Friend of the Devil, recorded February 1st, 1978, Uptown Theater in Chicago. From Dave's Picks, Volume 57, that show performed almost 50 years ago, and then the show was released in 2026, officially released as Dave's Picks, Volume 57, Friend of the Devil, 2178. Between 1967 and 1989, the Grateful Dead released 13 studio albums. That's a great run by any act, but that number only represents a very small portion of the projects that the band has released after the band stopped touring. And here we are, more than halfway through 2026, and we're going to look back on the shows and the releases that have come out in 2026. So we're going to hear some solo Jerry stuff, and we're also going to do a double dip on this next release, talking about Dave's Picks Volume 58. Most of it is a show from Tampa of 1973, but we also get in some stuff from Atlanta 1973 that was included on a bonus disc. So we'll keep track of the official releases here on the official tapes, and you can keep track of how many beats it takes to start this take on Beat It On Down the Line. The boys would always have fun with the intro of this song. Sometimes they would throw the exact number of beats to reflect the date of the show. So a 20-beat intro on the 20th date of a performance, or like the marathon 42-beat intro that took place on 9/11/1985 to honor drummer Mickey Hart's 42nd birthday. But you can count them up here, but by my count, I have a 14-beat intro into Beat It On Down the Line here on the official tapes.

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1: The Grateful Dead.
0: With your host, Corey. How do you do? 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Officialtapes.com. 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

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He doesn't only listen to The Grateful Dead. Sometimes he plays the Jerry Garcia Band.

0: Around the table we'll go, meet first Pigpen. What a horrible name.
1: Not my fault, Jerry gave it to me.
0: What's your name?
1: Ron.
0: Ron. Well, your fan club yesterday or something was telling me you're 21 years old.
1: Mm-hmm.
0: You look like 38. What happened, Dinah?
1: couldn't tell you.

0: Some early Grateful Dead stuff recorded July 3rd, 1966. And on the 60th anniversary of that performance, they re-released that show on vinyl and then also on CD as well. I have to say re-released because that 7366 show you can get on the 30 Trips Around the Sun box set. Now, that is an 80-disc CD box set highlighting the Grateful Dead's touring career from 1965 to 1995. So you get a show from each one of those years. And when it came to 1966, they decided to highlight 7366. And that is something how that is how the Grateful Dead closed out the first set on that performance, 7366. They closed out the first set with a track called Keep Rollin' By at the Fillmore Auditorium. There was also a brief Teddy's Bear Picnic instrumental in there. That was kind of a nice little tease. And there was also some editing because not all, of course, everything was fully recorded. That's what some of the mystery and some of the joy of these early Grateful Dead shows. Sometimes the set lists aren't really necessarily confirmed. Maybe they played this song, maybe they didn't. The early show is really tough to keep up with. Not only that, but then you have the recordings that were mangled or not everything was exactly recorded, just like on that Keep Rolling By. And then also sometimes like who was on the handbill sometimes? Did somebody cancel? Maybe a band got added up there. And then you get these nuggets that you find on the official tapes.
1: Love is going to come on and do a set. We'll be back sometime later on in the evening. Thanks.
0: And so you got that a little bit there. But that is found on the recording of 7366 Fillmore Auditorium. Keep Rolling By is the track. And that is the first time that the Grateful Dead, until research proves otherwise, that's the first time that the Grateful Dead performed that song, Keep Rolling By, from July 3rd, 1966. Before that, we got something from an early show of Jerry Garcia and Merle Saunders. Garcia Live, Volume 22, that highlights a show from September 25th, 1971, Lion's Share, San Anselmo, California. We heard them romp through a Jimmy Reed blues classic. The track was called Baby, What You Want Me to Do. Jerry Garcia and Merle Saunders and that band lineup includes Grateful Dead drummer Bill Kreutzmann, Jerry Garcia. You also have John Kahn on bass, Merle Saunders on keyboards, and Tom Fogerty helping out with the vocals and electric guitar. Yeah, Tom Fogerty of Creedence Clearwater Revival. So just about the time Creedence Clearwater Revival split, Tom Fogerty started going on the road with and playing a couple shows with Jerry Garcia and Merle Saunders. We got into something from a Record Store Day, released at Boston Music Hall from 6/11/76. Good luck trying to find one of those out in the wild. A limited edition to 7,600 copies, which adds to some of the fun that is involved with Record Store Day. You get limited edition, but you also get releases that you normally wouldn't get anywhere else. And we heard Big River, something from the first set on June 11th, 1976, Boston Music Hall. And that can also be originally found on another box set that the band released a few years back called June 1976 Box Set. But now they're taking that June 1976 box set and releasing them out on vinyl, which is kind of cool that they're doing that. We also heard something from Dave's Picks Volume 58, which came out in 2026, something from a show of December 18th, 1973, Curtis Hickson Hall, Tampa, Florida. We heard Beat It On Down the Line. And what is cool about that run of shows, that December of 73, Curtis Hickson Hall, Tampa, Florida shows, is when you go back to the very first Dick's Picks release, when the band really started kicking it into gear as far as releasing archival releases. It was from that run. So that was in the early 90s, and here we are in 2026, and they're still pulling stuff from that run of shows. We kicked off the program with a release that was the first release of 2026, Dave's Picks Volume 57. We heard Friend of the Devil from February 1st, 1978.
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0: Thank you, folks. We're going to take a short break, and we'll be back in a few minutes. So everybody hang loose.
1: What a way to start, close out the first set on December 12th, 1973. Something from Dave's Picks, Volume 58. Diving into that 2026 bonus disc, and we've been highlighting the releases that have come out so far in 2026. Not only

0: for Record Store Day. And we also got into a little bit more Solo Jerry with Garcia Live Volume 22, some Solo Jerry and Jerry and Merle Saunders, really, from 1971. This is the Official Tapes. 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
1: Trump's signature budget bill and tax breaks for the rich has emerged as a central talking point for the Democratic Party, with candidates deriding it as the big, ugly bill and tying the changes it brought to Medicaid and food assistance programs to workers' anxieties about the cost of living. U.S. banks like Capital One are buying networks to cut out the middleman and legal limits to debit card fee restrictions. New York City has become a second home tax on units worth more than $5 billion that are not primary residences. U.S. Energy Department has ordered data centers to access backup power systems so that air conditioners are stable during the heat wave. Median age at which a woman marries for the first time in the U.S. has risen over 5 years to over 28. Israel's government has passed a resolution to defy a Israeli Supreme Court order, igniting controversy and potentially returning people to the streets again to protest the rule of law against the Netanyahu government. Small town in Quebec, Canada has affirmed the rights of trees as living beings deserving of legal protections. The Dutch and British government apologized for their separate roles in forcing thousands of women and girls to give up their babies for adoption between 1956 to 1984, involving up to 14,000 mothers and more than 15,000 children. Federal Appeals Court in New Orleans rejected a Trump immigration policy that subjected all immigration arrestees to mandatory detention without a bond hearing. The ruling by the most conservative appeals court in the country could upend the administration's approach to immigration enforcement. Marine Le Pen, the French far-right leader and a front-runner to win next year's presidential election, lost her appeal of an embezzlement conviction. The court shortened a previous ban on Le Pen running for office, opening the door to a potential campaign. The decision
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3: Welcome to Wrestling with Heart, a radio show looking at pro wrestlers giving back to their community. 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
4: Hello, and welcome to another edition of Wrestling with Heart. This is the show where we talk with professional wrestlers and professional wrestling personalities about their lives in and outside of the ring, as well as doing acts of charity work, community service, volunteering, and spreading the positivity around. We're always about positive vibes here on the show, and I've got a very special guest with me. He's helped and trained so many professional wrestlers. He's a former WWE European champion, a former WWE hardcore champion and tag team champion. He's been working for so many different promotions, WWE, ECW, TNA, and he's got his own school, his own wrestling school. We're going to talk to him about that in the podcast. And he's also running the day-to-day operations for OVW, Ohio Valley Wrestling. Please give it up for the one and only Al Snow. Al, good to have you on.
5: Well, thank you very much for having me. I appreciate you giving me the time for the interview.
4: Oh, it's the pleasure's mine, totally. So you grew up in Lima, Ohio. Is that correct?
5: Yeah. Mm-hmm. Yes. Lima's only famous for being featured on Glee as the hometown where it took place. I think when Eddie Murphy was Buckwheat, you know, he was assassinated. Buckwheat was assassinated in Lima, Ohio. The most famous people from Lima are Hugh Downs and Phyllis Diller. And now, of course, me, because simply I outlasted them. So, you know, I knew that at one point, you know, I'd take over simply because I was younger than they were. Not far down the road, about maybe 10 minutes down the road, it's the hometown. Wapakoneta is the hometown of Neil Armstrong, the first man on the moon. So,
4: historical figures, some of the who's who of people that have lived in Lima. So I got to ask, where is Head?
5: Head's taking a nap right now. We flew to Memphis. You know, they had to get up early and then fly back. It was about an 18-hour day. We were doing an interview for a documentary about Kane.
4: Yeah.
5: You know, and once you get

0: head talking. I mean, they will not shut up. It's just, you know,
1: and chattering away, yakking it up.
0: What a chatterbox. So they're taking a nap right now. They're a little cranky. So I just leave them, you know, just let them sleep.
1: Let them doze off.
0: Yes. It's better that they're quiet and unconscious than awake.
1: No doubt. So everybody's got a story of how they got into wrestling, whether they watched it growing up as a kid or they just saw an ad in their newspaper wanting people to try out. What's your story, Al? How did you get involved with pro wrestling?
0: I made the decision that was what I wanted to do. I was 14 and made that decision and, chased after it. It was very, very difficult. There was not the proliferation of professional wrestling schools like there are these days. It was very closed, very secular business, you know, because the majority of people that were in it made a living off of it. That was the way they fed their families, and they were very protective of it, and rightfully so. And, struggled. It was very difficult to get in, but, I persevered and, I've been blessed to do what I've gotten to love to do. So it's been awesome. I've just, I've been living the dream. I started in 82 and Vince really started his national upswing in 84. And, it took several years, for the territories to totally start to go away. And let's be honest. I mean, at the end of the day, Vince didn't kill the territories. You know, what happened was, Vince hired up all of the what we call workers out of the territories, and all that were left in them were wrestlers. And wrestlers don't draw money. And so that was what led to the demise of the territories, is that, Vince just pulled all of the talent to WWF at that time. And, and that was quite honestly why they had such an incredible boom with professional wrestling on that level nationally at that time through the 80s and into the early 90s was because of the wealth of talent that knew how to be a star, all of them on every level of the card, from the opening match to the main event. Everyone knew how to be a star and to draw money, and to some degree or another. And that's what crippled and eventually led to the death of the territories, was that there was just no influx of generational talent coming in to replace them.
1: And you had your Memphises, your Louisvilles, your Heartland Wrestling Association. That was in Ohio too, I think, Cincinnati.
0: Well, those were developmentals. Memphis was an original territory.
1: Yes. Yes.
0: But Louisville, OVW, and then Heartland in Cincinnati, those were created, they were developmentals that for WWF at mm-hmm. the time, and then became even Memphis toward the yep. latter years prior mm-hmm. to the inception of the developmental in Louisville, where it was a developmental originally. It was a developmental territory where talent was sent to get polished and experienced and to learn and develop what works for them, as a talent, and what really connected with an audience for them. What Memphis where it became, and then it went to Louisville, and then also Cincinnati. They had one in LA. In later years, they developed one in Atlanta. And then finally, they consolidated everything in Florida. So
1: there's a lot of differences, I guess, between the territories themselves in the old days in the 60s and 70s versus the later years, where it was more, I don't want to say corporatized or, like you said, consolidation. What can you tell me about some of the differences between the territories in their heyday versus getting people ready for the big time, so to speak?
0: The only difference would be that, in that time frame of the territories, there were a lot of differences. Nothing has actually really changed in regards to what it is and why it is that we do what we do. Mm-hmm. It's still exactly the same. The wheel is still round. Mm-hmm. The only difference was that, you know, your endeavor was, and sole focus was on making yourself, using the platform to make yourself an attraction that allowed people to believe in who you were and why you were doing it. And you went through great lengths to protect that, because let's bear this in mind. I say this on every interview. The awareness of wrestling being predetermined didn't just come around in the last 15 to 20 years.
1: No,
0: it didn't
1: no.
0: come around with the advent of the internet. In the United States alone, you know, the general audience has known that wrestling is predetermined since 1920s.
1: Mm-hmm.
0: But they have still attended events by the thousands, you know, for decades. And the reason they have is that, you know, at no point in time did the people that were selling that belief of who and why ever violate that what they sold to the audience. The audience never had to have buyer's regret or remorse of feeling like they didn't get what they bought. And, you know, much like magic, everyone has known that magic is not, there's not a guy on stage that's altering reality or defying the laws of physics, but he never clues you in as to how he did it so that it leaves some wonder and speculation and in awe at his ability to allow you to believe and be entertained. And, you know, wrestling's very much the same.
1: And so you were trained by a guy named Jim Lancaster, but you also attended a tryout camp by Ole and Gene Anderson too.
0: Yeah. Mm-hmm. And, attended that when I was 17, and it's pretty well documented how, you know, they basically really physically and mentally and emotionally tortured you and tried to break you down and tried to get you to quit. And, you know, and understandably now, years later, I understand why they did it, was because it was to protect.
1: It was tough love.
0: It was that they did for the living, and, you know, and that, just so we're aware, I mean, that didn't stop once you got in. Once mm-hmm. you got in, you had to go through much the same thing, you know, because they were deliberately trying to weed out anybody that was going to adversely affect mm-hmm. how everyone made a living. So
1: it was part of the initiation.
0: I don't know if you would necessarily call it initiation as much as it was, like I said, you know, earning. You know, you're never given anything in life.
1: No.
0: I know that we all feel that we're entitled to things. I hate to break it to you. You're not entitled to anything. And I mean, absolutely nothing.
1: Good point. You have to earn it.
0: You're not. And that's the harsh reality of things. And you everything you get, you earn. And, I learned that in a very direct and very obvious manner, in the fact that I had to earn everything. I had to earn my way in. I had to earn my way on the show. I had to earn my spot in the locker room. I had to earn people's respect. You know, I had to earn their trust, because just like in life, everything you do affects everyone else. It doesn't just affect you. I mean, granted, when you're a child, you're a child. You're the only one who pays the consequences of the decisions you make. As you grow up and you become an adult, when you get off the playground, in adult world, your repercussions, and every decision you make, contrary to what you may think, every decision you make affects your life, and every decision you make can change your life dramatically one way or the other. And every decision you make has a cost. You get nothing for free. You're not just entitled to get it because you're alive and on this earth. It just doesn't work that way.
1: No.
0: I wish it did.
1: There's no free rides. You have to earn your stripes and earn your keep in order to move up the ladder, you know.
0: Not even just to be alive. You don't get to just you're entitled to be alive. You're put here for a purpose, whatever that is.
1: Yeah.
0: Well, you got to do it, you know.
1: No doubt.
0: That's the contract. That's the deal. And, you know, and that goes to the topic of your podcast, and that, you know, public service and that, you know, is that, that that's part of, or could be your purpose, is to be here to help others, or at least lend a hand in places where you can, as much as you can.
1: And, you know, on that note, I found something pretty fascinating, a story that I read earlier. You helped save a child's life in Florida on a Santa Rosa beach. I think he was like underwater. Like, it was, you saved him from a riptide.
0: Yeah, he got caught in a riptide and was being pulled out to sea. I just was in the right place at the right time, you know, and thank God it worked out well for both of us. I mean, there was definitely a moment that I thought that there was a good chance that both of us may not make it, and that we may both actually get swept out and drowned. You know, I'm grateful that I was able to, you know, help him, and, you know, cause he was, there's no better way to describe it. It looked like, somebody had tied a rope to his ankle and was just literally dragging him out to sea. And by the time I'd made my way over there and had grabbed a hold of his wrist, I knew that if I'd have missed him, like, he was going to go past the point of no return, and there was going to be no way that no one could safely rescue him, because he was going to be pulled so far out and so quickly that he would be gone. And I just got lucky by the grace of God that I got a hold of his wrist and pulled him to me, and we immediately got pulled under and started to get pulled out again. And I had to dig my feet in and push and get us up out of the water and get us going forward again. So that we didn't get pulled further out. And because the further we went out, the stronger the current became. And, you know, I just was very, we were, you know, both of us were very lucky. So
1: that's such a heartwarming and inspiring story to hear. You know, it's not often that you hear stories like that, with somebody, especially a professional wrestler, saving another person's life when they're in danger like that, when they're in the ocean, in the sea. So kudos to you, and definitely somebody that we can consider a role model and a hero for
0: sure. I'm not a role model. The only role model I am is to my own children. I'm not a role model to anyone else's children. If your children, I have said this in the past, if your children are looking outside of his or her door for a role model, then you're not doing your job as a parent, period. Your children can idolize people, but your job as a parent, regardless of whether anyone else agrees with it or disagrees with it, is to instill your values, what you believe is right and what's wrong, your beliefs, your values, your moral code into your child. That's your responsibility as a parent. That is not, it takes a village to raise a child. No, it doesn't. It takes a parent to raise a child. And I have six kids. Why? I don't know. I don't own a farm. You know, but they just keep popping up everywhere. I've got seven grandchildren, and, you know, the one thing I've never asked anyone else to do is I've never asked anyone to raise my kids. You know, I will instill in my child my beliefs and my values to where when they see you in public and you're doing something that doesn't jive with what I've instilled in them, then regardless of how much they idolize you, they will know that it's not what I've taught them is right and wrong. And that's your job, period. No ifs, ands, or buts. I've never asked a school teacher. I've never asked the mailman. I've never asked my neighbors to raise my children. I raise them, and I take responsibility for them. And, you know, and whether they're perfect or imperfect, which I'm sure they're imperfect, you know, and that is directly because of the fact that I was a factor in their life.
1: Six kids. Wow, that's unbelievable. And have any of them been interested at all in wrestling, or?
0: Sure, yeah, different periods. I have three boys and three girls, and two of the boys were interested. for a period of time. My oldest son was really dramatically, you know, was really involved and was really interested. But then
1: he got hooked.
0: Yeah, the passion kind of waned. And sure. And the same goes for my youngest boy. He was very much so to where he was going with me, you know, down to the arena to OVW on days off and, you know, practicing and training and working together. But then, you know, it waned. And I've never motivated, you know, any of the kids to do it. I've never dissuaded them from doing it. But the one thing I've always been cognizant of is that, you know, it's something that they need to be very passionate about doing. And if they don't have that passion for doing it, then it's really not a vocation. It's because that's ultimately when you distill it down, that's what the real art of professional wrestling is.
1: Absolutely. You've had such a remarkable career, and we've talked a little bit about your wrestling academy. And you've done work with Ohio Valley Wrestling as well. Talk to me a little bit about your wrestling academy. What is your position like as head of the school?
0: You know, I bought my partners and I bought OVW from Danny Davis in 2018. And part of the motivation was to enact standards and to raise the level of training in an entrance into professional wrestling, to, you know, make actual real requirements and to create a real educational institution that not only teaches both in-ring skills, but also teaches out of the ring and backstage skills, because it's not a matter of if, you know, a professional wrestler's in-ring career is going to come to an end. It's a matter of when. And we set about, you know, creating a educational platform that actually teaches skills to accentuate what a wrestler does in the ring, but also by teaching those skills gives them an avenue that when their in-ring career comes to an end, that they can still be a positive addition to the professional wrestling industry. So we teach, you know, in-depth in-ring training, and then we teach, you know, backstage skills of production and lighting and camera operation and sound and live event management and financial, et cetera. And we do so, give these young men and women skills beyond the ring so that they can continue to make a career out of professional wrestling if they're no longer able to perform in the ring in front of the audience.
1: Well, you've certainly lived the life for so many years and you're giving back, and what you do is just, you know, it's just really incredible and remarkable to see what you've been able to do. So where can people find out more about Al Snow's Wrestling Academy?
0: Well, they can go to ovwrestling.com if they want to find out more about OVW. If they want to find out about the Academy, they can go to ovwacademy.com.
1: Well, you know, Al, I have to say this is a real privilege getting to talk with you about your career in the wrestling business and your school and everything that makes a professional wrestler what he or she strives to be. And I just want to say thank you for coming on. It really means a lot to me.
0: Well, I appreciate you giving me the time, you know, and I've enjoyed it. And I hope that, you know, it helps people out there, you know, go out and just go for it and pursue your dreams.
1: Definitely. So thank you so much, Al.

0: is a legend in the business, former Caribbean Tag Team Champion, is part of World Wrestling Council, wrestled for World Championship Wrestling, WCW, and was the head of the famous WCW power plant back in the day. I'm pleased to welcome the one and only Dwayne Bruce to Wrestling with Heart. Thank you for joining us.
1: For having me.
0: Yeah, of course. It's my pleasure. So talk to me about your childhood and upbringing. Where did you grow up?
1: Well, I grew up in Jonesboro, Georgia, which is south of Atlanta. And how I got started with wrestling, my grandfather used to watch it, and he got me watching it. And we were going down to Griffin. They have on Sunday, they would have a afternoon show, and this NWA, and a night show at the Omni. So that's how I got involved.
0: Yeah, I mean, Atlanta's like an historic wrestling town. You know, a lot of the greats came through there. Ric Flair, Dusty Rhodes, Harley Race. It was the hot ticket in town, you know. It was a part of culture.
1: Right. And I was trained by the Assassin, number one, which is Jody Hamilton. And then Nick Patrick also trained me, which is Jody's son. So I trained for, I don't know, about 3 years, doing construction during the day and training three nights a week and wrestling on the weekends. So, yeah. And then I made it to NWA. My first match was the Iron Sheik.
0: Oh man, what a way to get started, right? One of the hottest heels in the business.
1: Yes.
0: Not the hottest heel in the business. That was a great one we lost, unfortunately.
1: Yeah, that is. Everybody's got Sheiky stories, you know?
0: Yeah. What was yours? What can you tell me about them?
1: Well, we get, you know, get to the airport, and then we try to split, get cars, you know, and hotels, whatever. I got kind of not stuck with him, but did get stuck with him because
0: Oh, really?
1: Everybody plays. But I learned why. I was asleep, and it was about 2 o'clock in the morning. I heard slap, slap, slap, slap. It's like, what the heck? I looked, and Sheiky was sitting there doing Hindu squats and eating sardines. I was like, oh, my gosh. But, yeah, that's my first Iron Sheik story.
0: Oh, man. Just unbelievable guy, man.
1: What
0: a loss.
1: Business, you know?
0: No.
1: Clubs are...
0: No, definitely. So you'd mentioned, you know, you got started, you know, Nick Patrick helped train you and getting your foot in the door. Like, who are some of your favorites to watch growing up, who you idolized, you know, when you got started?
1: Of course, Dusty. Dusty had a lot to do in my career, too. So did Ole Anderson, believe it or not.
0: Oh, really?
1: Ole Anderson was actually the one that sent me down to Jody Hamilton School. So I had somebody behind me that kind of stuck with me. You know, you don't hear good stuff about Ole these days, but if you could wrestle, he'd use you, you know. So that's great. Right time and right place, you know.
0: Yeah, I mean, that's the way it works.
1: Right.
0: All right.
1: Like I said, I trained in Lovejoy. That was like the first power plant, because that's

0: Pennsylvania. That's where I trained Bill and Big Show. A lot of football players, Kevin Green, just a lot of different ones. I had a great career, I think. I did video games with EA Sports. I've been all over the world. So, it was a great run when I had it.
1: Yeah. So you first got started in the business. What can you tell me about your first few matches?
0: Well, my first match was at J&J Sports Center in Athens, Georgia. It was a sports bar, but Jody had blacked it out and everything. You couldn't tell how big it was or anything. It looked like a big place, you know. But had my first match there, and then I wrestled

0: You know,
1: you've done it. You've done it all. Which is amazing, absolutely amazing. So you got started in the business. You're wrestling. Who are like you know your favorite opponents to work with?
0: Kevin Garland. He was. In fact, I did a show with him not too long ago, a convention. You know, like I said, Dusty, Magnum TA, and like the Oli, you know, I watched them growing up and stuff. So all them ones that had a deep siege in wrestling, I had a great influence with them, and they had, you know, great influence on me. So, yeah. I, you know, very fortunate. So like I said, I trained Kevin Nash at First Power Plant, which was where I trained. When we moved to Jonesboro, I trained DDP there. And then I trained most of the other guys at the Third Power Plant. And then at the Fourth Power Plant, when I was at the main office with Paul Orndorff, I trained like Bob Sapp and a lot of others. So, you know, we had a dojo in Japan, you know, where we made everybody clean, sweep, mop, put up rings, tear down rings, wrestle, you know, so they got to learn to respect the business, because if things are just given to you, you don't respect it as much as you did when you did it.
1: No.
0: And that's what our plant was all about. People were thinking that I was just running people off, but no, I've trained as many, more, probably 10 times more people I ran off. So
1: really?
0: It's cool.
1: Well, wrestling, you know, training to be a wrestler is not easy. It's very demanding and intense. What was your training like when you started out?
0: Well, it's pretty much like the power plant. Jody was running it, Nick was running it. So, you know, I did the same things I did at the power plant. So, I mean, I did Hindu squats like you wouldn't believe. And, all that running ropes. I mean, gosh, they wouldn't smart you up after you were 3 weeks into the business.
1: When you're training, what pieces of advice did you take away from your time in the power plant, in the developmental camps, that kind of stuck with you and you kind of passed on to the next generation?
0: Now, a lot of mine's because Jody went to Japan about every 3 weeks. So, 3 months, I'm sorry. So, a lot of that we took from the dojos in Japan and emigrated it into the American training, you know. You know, I mean, I did make TDP pull down range, so did Kevin Nash. I had a lot of influence from a lot of different people. You know, I stole some stuff from football and different other things that I've played over the years. So,
1: You got to have to earn it, you know. It's about earning your keep and being humble. And so they had to learn at, you know, when they were younger to get better, and so that kind of gave you that education that I think is instilled in them, and to now the stars of today are kind of learning the same thing.
0: Right, exactly. And you look for training center now, you got to look at so many angles, you know. What did they do? Do they have connections in the business? They, you know, whatever. And I was fortunate enough to be there for our guys to have the open tryouts and then arrange for them, the office, to come down and look at other people while I was training to get progress, like Bill Goldberg. I came up to J.

0: Natural Born Thrillers. Gosh, we could be here forever talking about it, but
1: Yeah. So who's who of people you got to train and see their careers rise and take off. Let's talk a little bit more about your wrestling career when you got started. You entered in WCW, what they call a preliminary wrestler. You were known as Sergeant Buddy Lee Parker. Who came up with that gimmick?
0: Dale did. Because we, Stu Hart called us and wanted us to come to Calgary. I'm going to say one of the Southern Redneck teams. So, that's where we came up with that. My mom was in the police force. So, told us all our badges and everything were real. You couldn't do that now. But we bought state patrol shirts, had our uniforms made, and we actually came up with that ourselves. We drove. Back then, they wanted to fly us in, but heard about some of the stuff that happened on the road, and we don't want to be involved in that. So
1: No.
0: we drove from Atlanta, Georgia to Calgary and wrestled two matches and drove back home. Because Stu was there, but Bruce Hart wasn't there, the one who promised our contract. And we kept trying to talk to him. We went out the second time to put the belts on us. Like, no, you hold on to these. And we called Stu when we was in Canada. I mean, we were in, oh God, we was back in the States. Anyway, we called him, explained everything. It wasn't like what they promised or anything. But I wanted to go there, with Chris Benoit and different ones to learn from them too, but unfortunately our run only lasted a week. So we drove up there and wrestled two matches and come back in a week.
1: Wow.
0: That's
1: You also were a member of the Dungeon of Doom.
0: yes I was
1: Well,
0: elected.
1: what was that like?
0: That was quite a while. I mean, wild. Sometimes a squeaky wheel gets the grease. So it had me going out putting, a lot of guys I trained over, right? So
1: Yeah.
0: I had to go out and wrestle this Chad Brock guy. He's a country music singer. They were trying to bridge the difference between country music and wrestling. Snapped, man, I snapped. He didn't get nothing but the finish. Then I beat him up going out of the ring and down the entrance. I don't know what made me do it. I just did it. I got a standing ovation when I come back to the dressing room. And then Kevin Sullivan was a booker at that time, so thank God for Kevin, great guy.

0: the Leprechaun movie series wrote them a letter of cease and desist, even though and all the other stuff. So I had to stop that. Then I did the Sergeant Billy Lee Parker Jack Boot film. Waco happened. That killed that. So, you know, I've had, and then I just went back to Sarge, known for what I was trying for.
1: Yeah, I mean, it's good to have gimmicks that, you know, are you, but turned all the way up. You know, I feel like that's kind of important.
0: One is like yourself.
1: Yeah.
0: I was like, darn, hey, I'm going to have a movie part in The Longest Yard, and it was Bill Goldberg, Kevin, Steve Austin, Bob Sapp that I trained was in there. Oh, and I couldn't get a part, but that's okay. You laugh at things now, you know, because that's all you.
1: So let's talk about, you know, this gimmick, particular gimmick, yourself, Sarge. What can you tell me about, like, matches or memories you had under that character?
0: Oh, I had a bunch of great matches. I mean, anybody with, like, a half shooter, like Chris Benoit, Dave Taylor, Steve Regal, all them guys that's kind of known in that section of things, I had great matches with them because we didn't call nothing, man. We called it in the ring on the fly, even on TV. Yeah, we got our finish. We was going to win or lose, but, you know, we didn't plan it out like they do today. So that was, I think that's the best matches I ever had is the ones I didn't call. I just called it in the ring and on the fly, and a lot of times down it, and I was, wrestling even the bigger name guys, I was calling the matches for them on the fly too. So, and Nick Patrick don't get his due. Turn around, even the top guys get turned around, and you get them back on track, you know, and all stuff. So them referees don't get their due either.
1: No, I mean, they're like essential to the show, the match. Nick Patrick was one of those guys. Charles Robinson, who's now with WWE, he's been there for years, but he was a WCW guy too.
0: Right, I have great friends with Charles.
1: So. Yeah,
0: yeah.
1: Any fun referee stories you can share?
0: Oh man, there's been so many ribs. Probably I can't remember. I was down in St. Thomas, you know, to do the ring. Flair was opening a gym up down there, but I did the ring, and then I was refereeing, and we went to the bar after the deal. I got a beer, and I had to go to the bathroom, so I come back, and I looked over, and the Nasty Boys are looking like, go ahead, drink your beer. I was like, sir, give me another beer. I don't want this one. You just opened it. No, I don't want it, because they were famous for drugging people and shaving their eyebrows. Did me, we'd have to fight. So
1: just practical jokesters.
0: Yeah, just all the time, you know. Owen Hart was a great practical joker too, you know. Mm-hmm. Great wrestler, great person, you know.
1: Yeah.
0: I had great matches with Owen. Me and Bret Hart, you know, he got kicked by Bill Goldberg.
1: Mm-hmm.
0: And he blamed saying I didn't put emphasis on protecting your partner. Brett, you come from the dungeon. This guy's 290 pounds, getting the biggest push, even over Hulk Hogan ever got. If you don't know to get your hand up when he's going to kick you, that's your fault. Now, you've got to learn to protect yourself with the people that you're with, too. Like, I mean, Luger, I mean, I didn't get him busted great, so, but he told you to death when he kicked you, you know, so you've got to learn to get catch yourself in the ring, even with the top guys. And that's why the cardio was so important at the fire plant. Because if you blew your guy up, you can go ahead and get your stuff in, you know? Within the confines of what they want. But, you know what I mean?
1: Yeah, I mean, from what we're, you know, talking about so far, you had a foundation. which you were teaching your students at the power plant. You had like multiple locations, just a who's who of talents that have gone on and done great things. One of which, we're talking about him now, Bill Goldberg, who went on to be just such a phenomenon in the world of pro wrestling. Like, he was your Hulk Hogan in WCW. Yes. He was.
0: Yes. I think he's even over more than Hulk Hogan was at his prime. I don't know. It's hard to judge in centuries. I mean, you know, 10 years, you know. But, yeah, he was our Hulk Hogan. Yeah, definitely was.
1: Oh, no, I'm sorry. I'll let you can finish.
0: Oh, I say Stan Hansen got me and Dale in Japan. Great honor. But we didn't get our finishes on tape recorder from the other side. You know, we didn't. They're more like states when the Bill Watts was running and that stuff, where, you know, babyface and heels, they'd travel together. You know, we kept it old school, you know.
1: They're protecting kayfabe.
0: Protecting kayfabe, yeah.
1: Yeah. Well, when you had Bill Goldberg at the power plant, tell me about, you know, walk me through, like, the development of a talent like a Bill Goldberg. How were you able to get him disciplined and trained properly?
0: About Bill, he kind of looks out for himself. I mean, he wants to know everything, wants you to teach him everything he could take. I said, well, first off, bring your camcorder so you could take it home every day. You'll see what I said, if I liked it or didn't like it, or if you saw something you did like and you want to improvise, put it in it, you'd be able to do it. And he got that from the, I won't say UFC, but it was like their form of Japan, you know?
1: Yeah, mixed martial arts.
0: Martial arts, you know, that's what made him different, too, is that he had that background, you know?
1: Yeah.
0: But I still had him do squats and, you know, different other stuff. He did a lot of training that everybody else did that people don't believe, but he did. At the same time, I'd have the Giant, Paul White.
1: Big Show, yeah.
0: And Ron Reese, which was another 7'2 guy. All them three in the at the same time, and I had four rings, and I was jumping ring to ring.

0: Yeah, they had the ring set up in Berlin outside, and it was snowing. But I had to tell them what we're going to do, what they need to do. I run the ropes. I do check the ring all out because it's sold out show. You can't afford for a ring to break.
1: Hmm.
0: You know, that's when you got the bigger guys like Paul White and them guys. I was building rings, so I had rings.
1: You got to make sure those ropes, you know, work properly so that bigger guys can, you know, they don't hurt themselves or they don't break anything.
0: Right.
1: It's all protected.
0: And I had to put extra ring ropes on the truck, had to put extra shrinker on the truck, just in case that happened, they could go, you know, commercial break, whatever, and switch it out, keep going.
1: Yeah.
0: I've been in Japan with Dr. Death, Steve Williams, Terry Gordy, me, Stan Hansen, all in the ring at the same time. That was a great honor, man. But,
1: yeah.
0: You know, the young, like me and stuff, we're going to be the ones that got beat up. So,
1: well, Japan has a different culture compared to the United States when it comes to professional wrestling. It's very, they take it seriously. It's intense.
0: Well, yeah, you know, the Japanese ride in one bus, and the other gaijins or whoever you want to call them ride in another bus, separate from them. I went to All Japan with Baba, Bruce. You know, them guys.
1: Yeah.
0: You know?
1: Bruiser Brody.
0: Nothing like being in the Budokan and went over, you know, with that many people standing and biggest show that they had at that time.
1: Yeah.
0: You know, I'm very fortunate. I thank my blessings every day.
1: And you also went to Puerto Rico, too. How was that experience?
0: It was pretty wild, I'll tell you the truth, because, you know, we went down and wrestled Jose, which was like the Booker, and his brother, which survived with Bruiser Brody. I'm not going to talk about that much more. But, yeah, it was wild. I didn't know we had to run to the ring because, you know, everywhere was outside but TV, you know. And some of them TV. So you hear bottles, rocks, and all kinds of stuff come whistling by your head, you know. You run to the ring, and then we were heels, you know. On top of that, they had somebody driving us, and all the crowds pushing the van back and forth trying to get to us as we're leaving. It had some tense.
1: Sure.
0: Dale went back. I didn't go back because I had to get back to school. Had to train people. I had to, you know, I was much more involved than Dale was at that time. Yeah, we had a great time there. I tell you what, I'm be honest with you. I went to the ring with my airline ticket and my money stuffed in a plastic bag in the bottom of my boot. I might get on the plane funny, but I was going home.
1: Oh man,
0: crazy it was at that time.
1: Yeah, it definitely seemed like it was a party.
0: Yeah, yeah. You know, and I was the one go. You know, I was always looking to get home. You know, I wasn't a partier like Flair or some of them other guys. You know, I sure when Flair was buying everything, yeah, I went and had a couple beers and a chicken salad, you know, whatever, so I can get up and go to the gym next morning. Because finding gyms is one of the most important things you can do on the road.
1: Oh yeah, I mean, you got to work out and stay in shape. That's the life of a professional wrestler, is to go out and get ready and get in shape.
0: Exactly, you got to stay in shape.
1: Mm-hmm.
0: Wrestling's unlike anything. We don't have an off season. We don't have none of that. A lot of times we're injured. We still wrestle. I wrestled when I had a concussion in Japan. But I go home. Same when making a video game, I got a concussion up there too. So, even when it's supposed to be space safe, it's still not safe sometimes.
1: Right. When you're making these video games, we've been talking about this, you know, throughout the podcast. What's the biggest

when I first went there. I'm like, man, somebody's going to get hurt. They can't deal with this cold. You know, it's got to be warm. Now, are you going to get hurt? Except for fighting them, then finally we got into a nice area. Then we got into the main EA Sports studio. But, you know, I had to do everything. A take and a B take. And A take, if they get it perfect, it's two times. One giving and one receiving the move. So if you messed up, you had to go four times on one move. So, and I had to do everything that's ever been done in wrestling. And I made it with people's out of school, like Mike Sanders and Felix Skipper and Alan Funk, them guys that I trained. And the only time they sent me top guys is when we were launching a video game. And they sent me Bill and Tony and Bam Bam Bigelow and me. And I get a call from Eric Bischoff right before the launch. He goes, you know, these guys, Bam Bam and Bill was on

pressing me over his head, throwing out of the ring. You know, see, what you don't see is Bam Bam Bigelow kicks me, that's going through a table, you know, and all kinds of stuff, launching a video game. But

0: airport, everything. But they first had Ted DiBiase there supposed to oversee that, but they saw that he could offer knowledge, but he can't actually offer to do the booth. I ended up taking his spot. Didn't mean to take his spot, but I did. That's how most of my career has been. I don't know. I set my mind to it, and I keep at it till I got somewhere. And I didn't have the Ric Flair money or any of that, but I was quite lucrative in my field too, because I was doing a little bit of everything.
1: Yeah, it seems like you're doing a lot of stuff in the business, not just being in the ring, but training and being in video games and all kinds of stuff. Was there like one particular role that you enjoyed the most?
0: Probably training the guys. I enjoyed wrestling too. The top two things I enjoyed. But it's something to see your student get out there and make it big time. There's no better feeling than that. And I dare say there's not anybody that's training or anybody that's training I have, and I seem like I'm shooting my own horn, but it's the truth. Go to the Power Plant website, look at the hundreds of people that came through there. You'd be amazed.
1: Yeah. And
0: many times I've wrestled people out of the Power Plant and said they felt comfortable with me, so they're trying to get them over on TV, like Bill Kazmaier. He's a huge guy. Good grief. Stronger than. Anyway, but that was kind of my job too, to make them feel comfortable so they could get the most out of what they could out of that particular talent.
1: Yeah. And now you're still in the business, right? Are you working for the revived Georgia Championship Wrestling?
0: No, they haven't given me a call, so I'm not involved in that. I'd love to be, but I don't know if they know how to get in touch with me, But no, I'd like to be involved in that. I'm going to conventions and podcasts and special events when they want me to try to referee or something. I do that. But as far as going in and taking bumps and all that, like I did at the Power Plant, I'm not doing that.
1: No,
0: both of that.
1: Let's kind of switch gears and talk about the charity work or service work that you've done outside of wrestling. What organizations have you worked with?
0: Well, I'm an Eagle Scout myself, I even went to the Explorer Scouts from Eagle. So I work with some of them. I work for the homeless downtown to feed the homeless and stuff. I've got several charities I help. And then we do things like building housing for veterans and stuff, because I've had a extensive construction background. So I'm fluent with that too. So,
1: wow.
0: Yep.
1: How long have you been involved with construction?
0: Pretty much all my life. My dad was he built custom homes.
1: So, oh, wow.
0: Young age, in junior high, I was carrying shingles up on the roof and all kinds of stuff. So, yeah, I got an engineering degree. So, yeah. I've done a lot of things, man. People don't realize. I've worked on commercial buildings, did build out 60,000 square foot on one level, and had like five crews running all at the same time, and then do my normal job, run the building during the day.
1: Yeah. I've been through Atlanta. Like, Atlanta's got some pretty nice buildings. They're just gorgeous to look at.
0: Yes, they do. And a lot of areas are getting revitalized, and coming back. And it's a lot of great things happening in Atlanta. And a lot of great things happen all over the world. But, I've been really blessed. I am actually married to my high school sweetheart, 7381. So if I tell you something, that's how long we've been together.
1: Oh, wow.
0: I have three great sons and a grandson that you saw. And self better than I can.
1: Yeah. Well, it seems like you're wrapped up in a lot of different projects and you've helped out with numerous charities. Was there like a particular moment that you enjoyed working with the most?
0: Well, I worked with a church one time. This guy lost his home in a flood, and unfortunately, son got washed away too.

0: So I had great vendors that I worked with for painting, sheetrocking, and, you know, doing electrical work, plumbing work, all that. And probably building them on that home was probably one of my greatest memories, you know. Then, when I went to, I don't know if you know this, but when I went to do the video games, I went to what is the hockey team up there?
1: Vancouver Canucks.
0: House for kids that had cancer and different stuff. And one of the times I was there, man, this guy was such a Bill Goldberg fan, man. I actually brung up a bunch of stuff for him, shirts, bandanas, and a bunch of stuff. But I called Bill and got Bill on the phone, and Bill talked to him. It was just elated. He was just overwhelmed. It was unbelievable. And then the next time I went, he had passed away, unfortunately. But to make it happen for that kid, that's one of the biggest moments I could ever have.
1: Oh,
0: right?
1: Sure. Yeah. I mean, that's his favorite wrestler.
0: And to see him smile from ear to ear, all dressed up in Bill Goldberg stuff, and talking to Bill and stuff. That's some of the stuff I think WCW should have took advantage of. Not just because I was doing it, because there's things like out there that they didn't even know what was going on. Hand in, and was glad to have a hand in. Anyway.
1: And you got to wrestle with Goldberg, I believe, too. You had it was one of his last matches in WCW. It was like on a...
0: Yeah, we had our last match. Me and Bill versus Lex and Buff. I got a funny story for you. I was there. I went and worked out. I did the ring. Went and worked out. I developed migraine headaches like you wouldn't believe. And I had a super bad migraine. And Bill comes up to me and goes, "Well, you'll beat me tonight." I'm going, "What? I'm going to beat you? What are you talking about?" And I said, "I'm going to beat you." And they had that in the plans, but nobody's ever told me that. So
1: really?
0: Yeah. And I hate it now because, then and now. But, it's just something that happens, Neither the office or neither Billy come to me right before that match to tell me what was going on. So I just went to other matches. So
1: it's crazy to think just a couple months later the company WCW just shut down. I mean, do you remember the day that everything was sold off to WWE?
0: Yeah. I had stuff from Andre the Giant, Japan stuff to a lot of stuff, from people all walk

0: like me, it affected me right away.
1: Why do you feel passionate about helping others in your community?
0: Well, I feel passionate because we wasn't a rich family when I was growing up either. My dad had his own construction company, but it went by word of mouth, not like it is now. We buy something and put it on whatever. And then growing up as a kid, I was in all kinds of sports and stuff. And, I'll be honest with you, I didn't have greatest, my mom and dad were greatest on terms sometimes. So I piled myself in more sports. So that's what got the whole background going. I feel passionate. I love helping people. And, no saying if you don't give back, got to give back. Man, somebody's got to care about something, give back to the community, give back to wrestling, give as much as you receive.
1: Yeah, I like to hear that. Dwayne, this has been awesome getting to talk with you on the podcast. Where can people find more about you? Do you have a website or are you on social media? Anything you want to plug?
0: They can find me there. I'll give you my email address. Contact me that way. It's Sarge, SARGE, 7381 @gmail.com.
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3: You are tuned in to the Adventurous Listening Radio program. We started out that last hour of music with a piece by me, your host, Anti-Ear. That was something I recorded some years back entitled Requiem, that seems somehow appropriate for these dark times. Following that, we lightened things up with a magic whistle. We heard Vision Magic Voyage Part 1 from the Vision Magic Voyage LP from Weird Ear Records. And that artist is also a brilliant instrument designer. If you're curious, use your search engine of choice and search for Melody Oracle. Following that, we heard from Para Ubu. We heard 30 Seconds Over Tokyo off of the Elitism for the People 1975 to 1978 sampler. I don't know if that's different than other released versions of that song, but that's where I found that one. It sounded pretty cool. Following that, a short piece from Midmite to round out the hour. We heard Coming On Towards Evening, Tully Crine, off of the Cut Cut Bruise album from the delightful Recipient Records. I don't know about you all, but the news is really bringing me down these days. It seems like it gets worse every day. We got these ICE thugs just abducting people off of the street. We have this bonehead president that is accepting a jet as a gift from a foreign country. It's just like straight up bribes happening, and it doesn't seem like anybody cares. And look at this cabinet of conspiracy theorists and nuts. These people are completely unqualified. Most of them are just straight-up idiots. Millions of people are about to lose their health coverage. And there's a measles outbreak. And to think, even with all that garbage, we've got it good compared to all these people trying to live their lives in Palestine. Good Lord. I'm begging you guys to come out. Come out to these protests. Come on.

That was Peggy Seeger with Oh, the Wind and Rain. Sometimes you just need to soothe yourself with a good old-fashioned murder ballad. We started out that hour of music with Apparitions, a track called Dancing on the Grave of a Son of a Bitch. And, One Can Dream. That's off of Apparitions' LP entitled Volcanic Reality. Following that, Protest and Survive from Discharge off of Hear Nothing, See Nothing, Say Nothing. Followed by The Minutemen with Themselves off of Double Nickels on the Dime. Then we heard Shaved Women from Crass off of the Best Before 1984 compilation. Following that, Things Have Got to Change from Archie Shepp. Followed by a bootleg recording of Miles Davis. It's called Untitled 750505, which is the date. It would have been May 5th, 1975. That was recorded in the studio and never released. Following that, Variant 9 with Negin Varianten from Jan Borman. Then we heard A Different View from the Bill Orcutt Guitar Quartet off of Four Guitars Live. Then Old Fashioned Girl from Jago, and that's something that I found on the internet somewhere, YouTube or Instagram, I forget, but it struck me. Oh, what a knowledgeable DJ, so helpful. That's it, show's over. That's it for this week.

but you can't do that. These cars will change and everything. You're going to have to really study this now, because otherwise you're going to clash with us. See? But I'm not playing the cars anyway. I'm playing a super.

This is WAMFLP New Orleans, from the CBD to Chalmette, from the river to the lake. We're downtown, not uptown, but we're the voice of the people for all of New Orleans.

0: here in this tragedy is Trump and his endless, extreme, and irrational capacity for revenge. It is a contemporary drama. The surprising stage for this play is Rio Blanco County in the far northwestern corner of Colorado's western slope. Few likely know this area or anything about it, and if they do, likely only recognize it having stumbled that way because of its closeness to Dinosaurs National Monument, short miles away in Vernal, Utah. Although the biggest town in this lightly populated county, larger than the whole state of Rhode Island, is Meeker, I know the area because of another small town called Rangeley. My family never lived in Rangeley. We actually lived some miles out of town in a company camp that was then run for employees and their families by the California Oil Company, now branded as Chevron. They were drilling in a field in Rio Blanco and maintained a small refinery in Rangeley as well. My father was a bookkeeper there for 5 years until being transferred to help open their office in Irvine, Kentucky. My brother Dale was born in Rangeley. I've only been back a couple of times. Once, after driving a car I bought from a friend in the Bay Area and spent the night in a worker's boarding house after sitting in the audience of a school board meeting and listening to them speculate over the growth that might come from developing oil shale, which never happened. Another time with my family on what at the time was our annual Western camping vacation and roots tour we drove through. The town had a minute of fame in the New Yorker some years ago because of the amazing acoustics found in an abandoned oil tank there, which was developed into a museum and music venue of sorts. Mainly, Rio Blanco County was oil and cattle country. The name Rangeley was an example of a town telling it like it was. Rio Blanco was in the news again and on the front page of the New York Times recently, which is the real point of this story. This time it started with a huge fire, the fifth largest in Colorado history, that destroyed 137,000 acres, including a number of ranches and their grazing area. The Federal Emergency Management Agency, FEMA, exists for just this kind of disaster. The governor requested almost $30 million in aid. Normally, this would be routine, but not in Trump world. The request for aid has been rejected twice now, last fall and again this spring. Is this a hardball partisan problem? No, the county voted almost 81% for Trump and only about 17% for Harris. Folks don't slough off their citizen duties. 77% voted in the 2024 election. The majority voted to continue to have legalized abortion while opposing same-sex marriage. They approved the Rangeley school bond. The largest margin, over 90%, opposed any ban to big cat hunting. One of my indelible memories from my boyhood there, as well as the frequent trips we made back to Rangeley for many summers, was seeing a huge mountain lion stretched over the city hall steps that had been killed to collect the bounty on them then. Trump ignored their plea because the governor was a Democrat, and he was protesting the fact that a former Colorado County clerk was serving a 9-year sentence for having tampered with a voting machine while trying to prove Trump won in 2020. He was demanding that she be freed in his pique, more than willing to punish everyone in Rio Blanco County to satisfy his revenge. Ironically, there is now a current dispute this summer because the same governor commuted the clerk's sentence and let her out of jail, which infuriated many in the state, although that hasn't meant that Trump has pardoned the people of Rio Blanco from their undeserved punishment. There's little comfort for them that they are not alone. As the Times reported, as of June, Trump has issued 57 major disaster declarations in his second term, according to the Revolving Door Project, which scrutinizes the influence of money in politics. The group calculates that the president has rejected 23 extreme weather requests, a majority from Democratic governors, including the one for Rio Blanco County. Come on, man. Do right. This is Wade Bresky. For questions or comments, www.chieforganizer.org. You take it from here to there.
1: Oh, man, it's madness. It's madness. It's crazy. We can't figure out what's going on, but we'll get a handle on it. Anyway, let's see. You're in number... Talking to that thing.
2: Hey.
1: There it is.
2: Yeah, so anyway. Here we are.
1: And you're listening to the original Gruesome Twosome.
2: of the Music is the Best show.
1: Oh, my God.
2: And we're going to prove it over and over. Like you,

0: won't even believe it.
1: No. I mean, you're just not going to believe what you're going to be hearing tonight, because we can't believe it, because we don't even know. I don't know what you're going to play. Do you know what I'm going to play?
0: No, but it's going to be awesome.
1: And I know that what you're going to play is going to be awesome. So, let's go ahead and get started with the awesomeness right now.

0: Man, that already got some good feedback.
1: That was Eric Burden Band.
0: Yeah.
1: Same dude from The Animals. Same dude did House of Rising Sun. Eric Burden doing Johnny Cash cover Ring of Fire.
0: Wow. That was an interesting and a different kind of version of that song. Wow. Before that, we heard Steely Dan doing their song Here at the Western World. Because, you know, we love the Dan around here. That's for dang sure. And that seemed to be the thing to provide the contrast annuity to.
1: The title cut from Sons of Huns' album, Banishment Ritual.
0: Damn.
1: I was in Amoeba Records in San Francisco, and I was pointing at a bunch of stuff, and I asked the guy, okay, if I like this, what else will I like? And he goes, you need to get this Sons of Huns Banishment Ritual. You'll love it. He was right.
0: He was right, I bet. Hell yeah. That was fantastic. Preceding that, we had A Day in the Life, as performed by Brian Auger and the Trinity. And sorry that the turntable was all kind of screwy. We had a hard time getting set up here tonight, but we wanted to let you know that we are set.
1: We're ready to go. We're rocking, yeah. Rolling, and going under.
0: Rolling and tumbling.
1: Yeah.
0: And what did we start the whole
1: started
0: thing
1: out
0: with
1: a song called Stargazers by Khan, which is a little band that Steve Hillage put together.
0: Mm.
1: The album's called Space Shanty.
0: Space shanty.
1: And that's where we are now. We're in a spaced shanty.
0: That's right.
1: And we've got 100,000 watts at our disposal.
0: And you can just jump right on. You know, you just jump right on and we'll take you. We'll take you there.
1: Yeah. Just and be sure and crank it up. Don't wuss out. I mean, if your stereo goes to 8, turn it up to 9.5.
0: Yeah, I mean, we are giving you the Memorial Day blowout tonight.
1: The gut blowout, yeah, to end, I mean, all gut blowouts.
0: This is you know, the prices. You won't believe the prices.
1: No, we're cutting prices left and right. We're slashing people left and right. But only the deserving few.
0: And how do we do it? Volume. Turn up the volume.
1: Crank it up.
0: And this here song is going to be going out to and dedicated to Ms. Kaffram and Andy, but especially to the guy right across the counter from me.
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1: This is Wade Rathke with the Daily Voice of the People News Bulletin. After two killings by ICE agents in Houston and Maine, the Trump administration has ordered immigration and

sought to stop Trump's campaign to punish law firms. The ABA asked a federal judge to order the White House to hand over internal documents and communications between Epstein, Trump's ally, Stephen Bannon, and White House about the agreements. The Justice Department has subpoenaed the law firms in retaliation. A South Korean investor paid Trump's company $2 million while its aluminum firm fought a Commerce Department trade case, raising new conflict of interest questions. Disputes over oil tankers moving to the Strait of Hormuz continue as Trump's latest claim, after retreating from charging tolls, is that the U.S. will escort ships in the Strait if investments are made in the USA. Microplastics produced from wear and tear on larger plastic items have been found in peaks on Antarctica, the depths of the Mariana Trench, and the bloodstreams of humans and animals. Recently, the EPA removed a restriction on a red drum fish farm for Cajun and Creole cooking. Graystar, the largest U.S. apartment owner, has illegally blocked tenants with Section 8 vouchers in Maryland, Hawaii, New Jersey, Michigan, California, Virginia, and D.C., according to testers with the Housing Rights Initiative. After years of litigation, Trump finally paid $5.6 million to eke Jean Carroll after being found guilty of sexually abusing and defaming her. Voice of the People Daily Bulletin presents People's News about action and issues that demand action. This is Wade Rath. The Unis Bulletin is brought to you thanks to Acorn International, United Labor Unions Local 100, Social Policy Magazine, and the Affiliated Media Foundation Movement, AMFM.

We've got 1 hour left on our journey tonight. Thank you, everybody, for sticking with me. We got a great track right now. This is Crombie with T. Amara. ¿Qué sientes? Out on Fantasy Sound.

Mais oui, non, non, t'as...

más fuerte.

Okay, I think there's one deep house track in the set tonight that's next. It's a really beautiful track by Kareem Ali. It's called Euphoria. And I'm sending this out to my lovely wife, Jamie. Thank you so much for all your support.

Hey, I want to give a special shout out to my amazing daughter, Alexa. She's always tuned in every Friday night, and I can't tell you how much I appreciate that. It means the world to me. This track is by the artist Bicep. It's called Sundial.

Yeah, you know them a go run out of town when we apply pressure. Babylon time done, yo, send for the stretcher. So with them and I deal with, who can hear them, I go feel it. When if you go sign and seal it, fire can't done, fire just start. Fire rock a button up the whole of them clot. You know them a go run out of town when we apply pressure. Babylon time done, yo, send for the stretcher. So with them and I deal with, who can hear them, I go feel it. When if you go sign and seal it, fire can't done, fire just start. Fire rock a button up this bomber clot. Listen. Fresh out the dungeon, hello when they are in function. Bun up wear skin like Bunsen, but dog them with the NM tough like Samson. You know my thing, everyday me not like action. Me not deal with a long talking, wait for the revolution, but the revolution can't start. We have got blood clot starting. Spit shall I cover this rotting, shut them for see a life as it collate. Politics keeps my people them starving, now you got savages while I can't take. While them I make money in a bungle, girl I sell pussy cause they want an next gram of cocaine. When a man them belly start rumble, come out the jungle. Babylon's burning today, them I run out of home when they apply pressure. So when I'm gonna deal with who can hear them, I can feel it. When it's a sign and ceiling, fire can't done, fire just start. Fire rock a bun up the whole of them blood clots. Babylon time done, yo, send for the stretcher. So when them and I deal with, who can hear them, I can feel it. When if you go sign and seal it, fire can't done, fire just start. Fire rock a button up the whole of them clot. You know them I gonna run out of town when we apply pressure. Babylon time done, yo, send for the stretcher. So when them and I deal with, who can hear them, I can feel it. When if you go sign and seal it, fire can't done, fire just start. Fire rock a button up this bomber clot. Listen. General election. So we're gonna get crashed at. Slap weight, everything in Babylon section. We're tired of the fuck free and we don't chat. Whatever chat about why we are hunt for the food and them argue about tax. People are dead, mom's still crying. The fire's gonna blaze on these aristocrats. So we send for your Gideon boo. Camouflage suit, stuck it close up on the parliament roof. Slap to the base with a full team. I've met them walking, wicked by cool, a pass through. Solutions, all 21 gun salute. Simple from a warrior's point of view.

Okay, we're winding things down up here in the Rhythm Room. I thank everybody for tuning in. That was Nasty King Curl with When That Booty Drop from Berlin, Germany. Next up is a track from Caliber. It's called Say Enough. And had a lovely evening. Hope you did too. Thank you so much for tuning in. It's a real, real great time. See you next week. Have a good one.

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1: This is Wade Bransky with the Chief Organizer's Report, lawn mowing and more. Mowing your yard doesn't necessarily rank near the top of anyone's list of top 10 favorite ways to spend their time. It's a chore, especially in the South, where it seems the grass is always growing, and if it's not grass, it's some greenish form of weeds or unnamed plant life. Add to the degree of difficulty, particularly in the Gulf Coast and New Orleans climate, where the heat and humidity might be great for the grass, that combination can kick the mower's butt pretty hard. I thought of all this reading an article in the Wall Street Journal making the claim that this was now a competitive status symbol for some variety of white-collar, well-paid men seeking the holy grail of the perfect lawn. If this is a fad, it hasn't come to mind.

0: lawn.
1: Really? Is that what's happening?
0: I'm not sure. I've always mowed my own yard, as my dad did before me, religiously. He came by it honestly. His father and untold generations before him in Germany were farmers of one sort or another there or in eastern Russia. My grandfather's name was Erdmann, which means man of the soil in German. My mother was a garden clubber and a horticultural judge at general and specialized flower shows, and my father did the work regularly and steadfastly into his 80s to make it work for them. When I would mow their yard, I have to admit, it was in the blood. It's impossible not to think of the number of times you were simply following your father's footsteps as you pushed the mower or tried to manage the heavy, automatic, self-driven one he got later in his life until it was too much for him. Our own yard in New Orleans is a postage stamp affair, and that's a good thing. It's a long way from perfect, and I can do the whole job in 15 minutes, which suits me fine. There's another side to this, though. The Journal reporter reached out for Ohio's former U.S. House Speaker, John Boehner, long retired and pushed out of that job in an earlier version of that cantankerous outfit. Boehner tells something of a secret. He explained that mowing the lawn is a cover story. What looks to others like a chore is actually a refuge from screens, co-workers, children, and everything else that demands mental energy. Think of this as taking time for yourself, Boehner said. Now you don't want to tell anybody that, all right. They might not let you do it if they think you're enjoying it. Cutting the grass would be the smallest of the benefits. You'll get a lot more out of taking your time and forgetting about all kinds of things. It's healthy for you. I'm surprised to find that I would agree with Boehner about anything, but he's not wrong about this. There's something that these guys are not saying, and that has to do with riding mowers and what are called zero turns. Sitting on one or the other with cans on your ears is different than shoving and grinding through high grass with a push mower, blades, or gas. Without having the discussion, I can tell my son and I agree on this score. It's fun to handle a zero turn at our camp. It's like driving a motorcycle off the highway without fear of other cars coming at you. Spending an hour or more mowing these big machines requires total focus and concentration, dodging roots and rocks. But it's weirdly mentally refreshing, even if exhausting in real labor. Plus, when you look at the job when it's over, it's not perfect, but it's beautiful in its own way. And very satisfying, despite, like Sisyphus, knowing that you will do this all over again soon, as will your sons and daughters, or others as long, as the ground lies still and the grass grows again and again until time or the climate stops the cycle. This is Wade Brathke. For questions or comments, www.chieforganizer.org. You take it from here to there.
2: Thank you so much for tuning in.
3: Yeah, thank you for tuning in.
2: Help me, somebody.
3: Let's have some more music. How about it? Do you have something queued up?
2: Yeah, I sure do.
3: Well, I know you do.
2: Let's see now.
3: Play the shit.
2: Should they turn it up? Or yeah.

sight. Way down in the triangle, where the sea was smooth and flat, giving you an answer to the question.

0: I mean, come on.
1: Yeah, we were just talking about, I mean, the,
0: come on.
1: If I've got to buy an assault rifle and camouflage underwear and a four-wheel drive pickup to bring the United States of America back,
0: then
1: I'll do it, because I'm a huge Joe Bird fan.
0: It's an imperative.
1: I know.
0: If we can, we must.
1: I know, we must. It's our duty as music lovers.
0: The United States of America, in case you couldn't have known, from their 1968 oft-overlooked masterpiece, The United States of America. Joe Bird and them. Yeah.
1: And Victoria Bond on vocals. Mm. She's a lovely singer. Lovely singer. Mm. We're doing a lot of stuff from decades ago. And well, there's nothing wrong with that, because decades ago ruled.
0: And it was all better than The Doors.
1: That
0: was better than The Doors, don't you think?
1: By a factor of about a gabazillion.
0: Yeah.
1: Okay, before that, we heard Bright Blue Tango from Captain Beyond's second album, Sufficiently Breathless, which is a
0: so far beyond the
1: album.
0: Doors.
1: Yeah, way beyond the Doors.
0: Oh, shoot. Before that, what we had that was better than the Doors was Energy Frontier by Frank Zappa and them. And them included Jack Bruce on bass and Jim Gordon on the drums. And I only thought of that not only because it was better than the Doors, but it seems like what came before it had some kind of drummer situation that was like...
1: It was like Jim Gordon playing drums
0: Jim
1: on it.
0: Jim Gordon, man. It's a Jim Gordon twofer.
1: Yeah, Jim Gordon twofer. That was Light Up or Leave Me Alone from Traffic's immortal Low Spark of High Heeled Boys. And Jim Gordon. The weird thing about that was I was listening to Jim Gordon doing a drum solo on Harry Nilsson's Jump Into the Fire on the way to pick Krell up to come to the radio. So it's like three Jim Gordon, a threefer for me.
0: A threefer for threefer for weefer.
1: Threefer for you, for
0: hey, man, you want to buy some reefer? Before that, oh, man, you talk about better than the Doors.
1: Or how about better than everybody?
0: Yeah. Elvis Presley. Oh, my gosh. July the 21st of 1968, live at the International Hotel, Las Vegas, Nevada. That was Suspicious Minds. Any live version of Suspicious Minds, we love.
1: Good Lord.
0: And there might be a little bit more later on, because we told the king that we'd never forget.
1: And we started out that set with Bermuda Triangle by Fleetwood Mac from their album Heroes Are Hard to Find, the last album they recorded before everything exploded and they became gigantic AOR megastars.
0: Yeah.
1: And that's probably my favorite lineup of the band. They were stripped down to a four-piece, Bob Welch on guitar.
0: Beautiful.
1: And vocals, and Christine McVie on vocals and keyboards, and of course Fleetwood and Mac.
0: A
1: four-piece. I mean, it's a great album. Heroes Are Hard to Find. Take my word for it. Help me, somebody. She ain't got no legs. Pull the lever down.
0: Jack or Chad knew what was going on.
1: We cranked it up there a little bit, ladies and gentlemen. And
0: so y'all need to take responsibility for your own actions and turn it up even more.
1: Right. And remember, it's righty radical.

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0: Hold it, fellas. Even though I may not be singing it, moving along, I'm just trying to. Baby, get to the bottom of my. And then you just imagine. Have extra on the first one.
1: Where?

0: 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The voice of the people.
1: This is Wade Rathke with the Chief Organizer's Report. World Cup in America, the hilarious. After almost 40 days of World Cup soccer games up and down the North American continent, the end is finally near with the contest between Argentina and Spain. I still know nothing about soccer, although I have learned what a red card means, or at least used to mean, until Trump injected himself into the affair. The rest is still largely a mystery, although I have huge admiration for the athletes and the amount of conditioning it takes to be on the run almost constantly for what seems like forever. I'm most clueless about when the game really ends, but maybe I'll buy a clue before this thing comes around again in 4 years. I won't watch the final, but will root for Argentina, pretty much solely because we organized and had members there for years and won significant victories from Boca, the immensely popular Buenos Aires soccer club. I have to admit that although I won't really miss the games, I'll miss the fans. I hate to admit how many hours I've jumped down the rat hole on Reels to watch the fan videos of their experiences in the real America rather than the Trump aberration that they clearly expected. When the fans hit our native soil, their surprise and enthusiasm was infectious. Frankly, I can't help but admit how proud I have been that our countrymen have embraced our visitors so heartily.

Waffle House is a hit for its hours, pricing, and even its food. Bucky's, a Texas-based and rapidly expanding gas and food emporium, had visitors counting the number of gas pumps and doing selfies with huge brisket sandwiches. How could we not laugh when members of Scotland's Tartan Army said they had drunk all the beer in Boston and nothing remained but Bud Light, clearly in their correct estimation, not really a beer. The orange crowd from the Netherlands marching through the streets was a hoot. The red-clad Norwegians pulling their oars together in the stands and everywhere was an unforgettable sight. Their star player Erling Haaland will likely be ubiquitous for years now, putting Beckham in the rearview mirror, because of his unbridled joy about seemingly all things America. Pictures of him walking off the plane in Norway with a stuffed raccoon drinking out of a whiskey bottle were the least of it. His good sportsmanship in losing and his skill at playing are one thing, but his closing comments that, on every single thing, the World Cup here has been amazing. I like the Americans. I think they're hilarious as well. I like the way they are. All that is true. Americans are hilarious. We aren't the people that Trump and his team think we are. It's good for people from other countries to break through the administration's invective and see who we really are and hope to be again in the future. I'm not sure that was the intention in having the World Cup here, but for the rest of us, that's become the goal. This is Wade Rathke. For questions or comments, www.chieforganizer.org. You take it from here to there.

Sticks going out to my man Ian. This is a song from the Disneyland 3D experience film made by, in collaboration with Francis Ford Coppola, Captain EO. We are here to change the world.

right, that was given to me from Dangerous 1991. This next track here is going out to Slam, featuring his man, Diva Dip, Carlos Santana, on guitar. This is from Mike's last album in 2001, Invincible, Whatever Happens.

All right, Dirty Diana there, going out to Uncle Andy and fam visiting. This next one's going out to Slam's co-workers, Cassie and Wynn. For the hard workers out there, it's working day and night at number 20.

0: so good inside.
1: All right, this one's going out to Clay. A PYT, pretty young thing.
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All right, this next one is going out to Mimi. Classic from the Thriller album. This is Beat It.

0: right, that was Smooth Criminal from Bad. Up next, coming in at number 15, have a little song I would like to dedicate to Alexa from her father, Mike. Collaboration between Janet, Jackson, Michael, and Janet's great producers, Jam and Lewis.
1: Wow, thank you. Thank you for that.
0: It's called Scream.

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1: This is Wade Brathke with the Chief Organizer's Report, El Fizio. A picture in the Times caught my eye. The caption indicated that people were jogging on Refugio State Beach in Santa Barbara County. The article wasn't really about the beach so much as it was about the fact that Trump and his Energy Department had used his Iran war to trigger the 1950s Defense Production Act to reopen an oil pipeline that had been dormant since 2015 due to an oil spill. Too much of it sounds like the perpetual dispute between Trump and his antipathy to California, particularly its Democratic governor, Gavin Newsom, a potential aspirant for the White House. This all sounds environmentally risky, but that's not exactly what took me to Google with the question, was Refugio State Beach the same as El Refugio State Park? The AI answer came back quickly. Yes, California El Refugio State Park is the same as Refugio State Beach. It is officially named Refugio State Beach and is a protected state beach park located approximately 20 miles west of Santa Barbara on the Gaviota Coast. Why was I asking? That answer is also available quickly. In 1968, driving a Ford Econoline van doing double duty in what is now called van life, I'd camped there for several days. The article referred to this area using a nickname, American Riviera. This was news to me, having pulled into a cheap state campsite over the Thanksgiving weekend, joining scores of other campers on a busman's holiday of tents, pickups, RVs, and whatever. Suffice it to say, we fit right in, though maybe a bit déclassé, even in that crowd. There were red and black stripes painted on the side of the van and something hand-painted on the driver's door saying, Gypsy Wheels. All of that's a longer story, but it pulled me into the article on a personal level. The reporter notes that some of the nation's first offshore rigs were built here in the late 1800s, and in 1969 came the nation's first oil spill, which brought about the modern environmental movement and radicalized

0: of a design flaw in that kind of pipe, according to the nonprofit Pipeline Safety Trust. Federal government and the White House have doubled down and claimed the new shutoff valves that they've installed make it all safer. It goes without saying that shutoff valves are only employed after a leak is detected. Nothing about such valves is preventive, and there's no report of the company planning to lay an upgraded pipeline to modern standards and design. Department of Transportation stated that Sable Offshore is being held to safety and environmental standards that exceed normal federal standards. This is an interesting position, since federal standards have been diluted and waived, changing the benchmark, and leaving any and all to wonder if there are any standards at all. Santa Barbara County is one of the richest in the United States, but what was special about El Fusio is that it was, in fact, a refuge for people without deep pockets to enjoy a special piece of the country that was then, and certainly is more so now, out of their reach. It's not a wilderness area, but that doesn't mean that it should not be protected for the people, especially when the risks of the pipeline are demonstrably more than the small amount of oil it's carrying. It'll be no surprise when researchers and reporters uncover a donation to a Trump something from Sable, and even more tragically, when El Fusio suffers another catastrophe. This is Wade Brathy. For questions or comments, www.chieforganizer.org. You take it from here to there.
1: This is a beautiful, haunting track by Grouper. Basement Mix.

want to say hello to Patrick's family, Shannon, Clementine, Big Mike. Love you guys.

Okay, we're going to continue on of Rhythm Room's Halloween 2021 mix. Thank you, everybody, tuning in. Christian, Jamie, Sam. It's fun to be with you guys.

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1: This is Wade Brathke with the Daily Voice of the People News Bulletin. U.S. Department of Housing and Urban Development has proposed a rule that under the guise of flexibility for implementation of work requirements and time limits would risk taking away rental assistance from as many as 3.7 million Americans. Andy Burnham has become the head of the Labour Party and the 59th Prime Minister of Britain. Canadian wildfires set off air quality alarms from the upper Midwest through the Great Lakes region into the U.S. Northeast. Fires in northern France are wreaking similar havoc. Flooding again in the Texas Hill Country has forced at least 230 rescues. More than 2,000 state emergency responders have been deployed, and more than 1,400 vehicles, including rescue boats and Black Hawk helicopters. A proposed OMB rule would expand political control of scientific and other grants, downgrade the role of peer review, and limit researchers' ability to disseminate their findings and collaborate internationally, triggering 100,000 comments. Republicans in North Carolina, who control state and county election boards, have attempted to move early voting sites off college campuses and reduce Sunday voting. Officials in both parties called it a blatant attempt to make it harder for students and black voters to cast ballots. Google is ordered by EU regulators to lift restrictions that limit how rival AI companies can reach users of Android smartphones. Wealthy baby boomers are increasingly upsizing their homes in retirement, reversing the expectation that older Americans downsize. SEC received a record 200,000 comments on its proposal to make quarterly financial reporting optional. Treasury Department's top tax policy official was forced out of his job after he warned that the White House was at risk of violating a federal law prohibiting senior officials' involvement in IRS audits. Trump threatened the broadcast licenses of ABC and NBC for not airing his false election claim speech. Driving a manual transmission vehicle is a lost art. Hopes of a revival have fallen flat. With the rise of EVs and autonomous vehicles, only a few diehards are holding on. Voice of the People Daily Bulletin presents People's News about action and issues that demand action. This is Wade Brathke, and this bulletin is brought to you thanks to Acorn International, United Labor Unions, Local 100, Social Policy Magazine, and the Affiliated Media Foundation Movement, AMFN.

I want to thank everybody for joining me on this flight tonight, this journey. It's been great. We hit countries like Norway, Ireland, and we ended there in the Netherlands with this insane Italo truck.

Okay, we're gonna head over to Jupiter, Spain, with UF0. The track is called 2000 EM. 48 minutes to go.

Next artist is Gislotten Circle, and the track is Shadow of the Rat. And he's supposedly from Russia. You can't get a definitive place.

Okay, we got a huge tune coming up. Going all the way to Vancouver, Canada for this one. This goes out to everybody that stayed with me, my Rhythm Room family. Love you guys.

That was Aerith Drew holding it down in Chicago. We're gonna check things out in New York City. This next track is by Anthony Naples. The track is called Pez Anthem.

Okay, next up, we have a very special treat for all of you David Lynch fans. Any of you who watch Twin Peaks, this next band is from Twin Peaks, the one in the movie, in the show, that one. So let's see what happens. This is 214 with Alpine Glow from Twin Peaks, United States.

Okay, I'm gonna retool my last couple of tracks because I think we're gonna have time for one more. So out of order, this next track is John Beltran Highway. He's not from the US. I'm not sure where he's from, but so this is technically the bonus track of the night.

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The voice of the people.

This is National Native News. I'm Megan Kamrick in for Antonio Gonzalez. The National Park Service is renaming one of Yellowstone National Park's largest mountains to honor Native Americans. Parks officials say the original name is an affront to indigenous people. The new name reflects recommendations from the Rocky Mountain Tribal Council. Taylor Stagner from Yellowstone Public Radio.

0: and Doan boasted about that attack for the rest of his life. Tribes have been calling for the renaming of the mountain for many years. 2 years after the massacre, Yellowstone was named the first national park. For National Native News, I'm Taylor Stagner.
1: Members of a Native American Methodist church in Oklahoma said the congregation has been targeted numerous times by intruders who inflicted thousands of dollars of damages. KCCO-TV reports officials with the church, located in Norman, thought the suspects were looking for money. Instead, they left $10,000 worth of damages and stole candy and chips and drove a butcher knife into a table. Reverend Justine Wilson said she thinks that was a message, and many parishioners don't feel comfortable coming back to the church until the suspects were caught. The church had been raising money for a new sanctuary, but that will now go towards repairing the damage. Authorities in Brazil on Tuesday said they arrested a second man in connection with the disappearance of an indigenous expert and a British journalist. The New York Times reports officials were shifting from a search and rescue operation to a homicide investigation. Police say they arrested the brother of a fisherman who was detained last week. Journalist Dom Phillips was reporting on patrol teams that indigenous advocate Bruno Pereira helped create to tackle illegal hunting and fishing in the area, work that led to threats against Pereira. Reuters reports the two were in a remote area that has the world's largest number of uncontacted indigenous people and has become a center for drug smugglers, illegal logging, and mining. A Senate committee later this week will hold a listening session called Cannabis in Indian Country. Marijuana Moment reports the Senate Indian Affairs Committee will meet on June 17th. Chairman Brian Schatz, a Democrat from Hawaii, said it's an opportunity for tribes to offer feedback to Senate staffers on cannabis issues. In March, 9 senators sent a letter to U.S. Attorney General Merrick Garland urging him to direct federal prosecutors to not interfere with tribes that pursue cannabis legalization policies. The Department of Justice used to follow a guidance from the Obama administration that embodied that kind of prosecutorial discretion, but that was rescinded by former Attorney General Jeff Sessions, along with another memo that sought to curtail prosecutions in states with legal cannabis markets. The senators are urging Garland to reinstate that prosecutorial discretion. And a former tribal vice chairman and tribal council speaker for the Navajo Nation has died. The Farmington Daily Times reports Edward T. Begay died on June 12th. He was 87. Begay helped secure the first gaming compact with the state of New Mexico. He also led a delegation to the United Nations to advocate for the recognition of the human rights of the Navajo people. Navajo council member Amber Knazbaugh Crotty said, quote, "Many of us are here because we were able to hear his words in fighting for our people and making decisions that are in the best interest." For National Native News, I'm Megan.

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0: This is WAMFLP New Orleans, from the CBD to Chalmette, from the river to the lake. We're downtown, not uptown, but we're the voice of the people for all of New Orleans.
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1: 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We're downtown, not uptown, but we're the voice of the people for all of New Orleans.
2: This is a song I wrote to make audition for Columbia Records in 1960, one of the years. I thought I'd cover about four or five elements of American music, that is, music styles. And this time I thought I'd jump over in the country and western music and the hillbilly and Appalachian sort of thing. And I composed a song. I'm a cowboy, a poor lonesome cowboy, just lost his horse.

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When the rivers stop flowing and the trees lay down and die.

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And if you

This is WAMFLP, the voice of the people in New Orleans, from the CBD to Chalmette, from the river to the lake. We're downtown, not uptown, but we're the radio for all of New Orleans.

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1: This is Wade Brathke with the Daily Voice of the People News Bulletin. ICE officer who shot a Colombian man in Maine is an Army veteran who struggled with serious mental health issues since childhood and never should have been given a badge and gun to patrol American streets, several of his close relatives told the AP. EU has issued 365 alerts against various Indian food products in the last 2 years. Captagon, also known as fentanyl, is a drug developed to treat hyperactivity in children and narcolepsy that was banned globally in 1986 as addictive. It's used in Syria and other Gulf countries by poor workers to stay awake, by traumatized soldiers, and a party drug for the elite. Women's executive positions in American companies fell for the first time in 2023 after 20 years of uninterrupted growth. In 2025, 38% of new board seats in the S&P 500 went to women, down from 42% in 2024 and from 2020 peak. U.S. Congressional Budget Office says raising the American retirement age from 65 to 70 would pay a large chunk of the extra cost of Social Security by 2100. Trump administration filed assault charges against more than 550 people in its immigration dragnet. Of the 400 cases resolved so far, nearly half have unraveled, often for federal misconduct. Juries acquitted defendants, judges threw out charges, and prosecutors withdrew them. Even before the World Cup, the nonprofit U.S. Travel Association found that 91% of visitors were glad they'd made the trip, and nearly two-thirds returned home with a more favorable opinion of America. Bottom 50% of U.S. households by net worth own only 1% of the U.S. stock market. While India produces roughly 20% of the world's data, its share of the world's data center capacity has been only 3%. Las Vegas saw a 7.5% drop in visitors in 2025 compared to 2024. A Pew survey addressing public opinion on Trump in 36 countries noted that the U.S. involvement in military conflicts was the major force in the decline of his global favorability. Voice of the People Daily Bulletin presents People's News about action and issues that demand action. This is Wade Brathke, and this bulletin is brought to you thanks to Acorn International, United Labor Unions, Local 100, Social Policy Magazine, and the Affiliated Media Foundation Movement, AMFM.

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1: Climate disasters are becoming more frequent, more destructive, and more costly. And the World Meteorological Organization has warned we ain't seen nothing yet.
0: At least 25 people have died from extreme heat in New Jersey alone over the weekend, following a heat wave that enveloped the eastern half of the United States. And in Europe, thousands of excess deaths have been linked to record temperatures. We'll speak to writer David Wallace Wells. His latest essay for the New York Times Magazine, We Need to Retrofit the Planet. The heat wave proves it. Then prosecutors charge a former U.S. Olympian canoeist with a felony for touching the peeling paint of the algae-infested reflecting pool in Washington, D.C.
2: Today is about accountability for damaging a national resource, a national treasure, and that is the reflecting pool.
0: We'll speak to David Hearn's lawyer, Norm Eisen, President Obama's ethics advisor, about the vandalism charges, also about birthright citizenship and Eisen's challenge to the Paramount Warner Brothers Discovery merger. And finally, a New York City Council staff member has been released after 5 months in custody at the ICE immigration jail named Delaney Hall in Newark, New Jersey.
3: Thank you so much. You saved my life in many ways. Thank you.
0: All that and more coming up. Welcome to Democracy Now!, democracynow.org, The War and Peace Report. I'm Amy Goodman. Millions of Iranians have attended funeral services for Supreme Leader Ali Khamenei and four members of his family assassinated by the U.S. in February. Joining the funeral were three of Khamenei's sons who had not been seen since the U.S. and Israel launched the war. A fourth son, Ayatollah Mujtaba Khamenei, has been named new supreme leader and remained out of public view. Ahead of the funeral, President Trump told Axios negotiations with Iran will remain paused until at least July 9th, and that, quote, neither side will shoot at the

0: between Yemen's internationally recognized government and Houthi rebels in Hodeidah, a province near the strategic Bab al-Mandab Strait on the Red Sea. The violence began Friday when Houthi fighters used snipers, drones and artillery to attack government positions. A Yemeni minister says more than 50 Houthis were killed in a counterattack. On Sunday, the British military said a cargo ship came under fire off the coast of Yemen in the Red Sea. No group claimed responsibility, but the Houthis are active in the area and had previously threatened to renew attacks on ships. Israel's military continues to attack the Gaza Strip in further violations of the U.S.-brokered October ceasefire. Earlier today, two people were killed and 15 injured when Israel struck a tent housing displaced Palestinians in Al-Mawasi, an area Israel previously declared a humanitarian safe zone. Another attack on Khan Yunis struck a vehicle, killing two Palestinians. Meanwhile, Israel's security cabinets approved the construction of 13 new settlements in the occupied West Bank. The International Center of Justice for Palestinians condemned the announcement, writing, quote, "This is a deliberate strategy to reshape the geography and demographics of the occupied Palestinian territories, entrenching annexation and deepening Israel's unlawful occupation in clear violation of international law," they said. The family of the prominent Palestinian doctor, Hassam Abu Safia, says his health has sharply deteriorated after more than 555 days in Israeli prisons. Dr. Abu Safia had served as a pediatrician and director of the Kamel Adwan Hospital in northern Gaza until he was abducted by Israel in December of 2024. He's been held without charge ever since. In a video message, Dr. Abu Safia's son, Elias, says his father shows clear signs of torture and medical neglect during a recent meeting with his lawyer in which Dr. Abu Safia described being beaten with a hammer.
1: My father was unable to breathe. My father was unable to speak. His face was disfigured from the marks of torture and pain, especially after the last court session held in Jerusalem at the Supreme Court. We still call out, plead and appeal and beg to all the free people of the world and to everyone with an atom of humanity in their heart to save my father's life before it's too late.
0: Palestinian officials say Israeli attacks have killed about 1,700 healthcare workers in Gaza since October 2023. At least 83 medical workers remain in Israeli prisons. In Greece, residents of Thessaloniki have been ordered to remain indoors with their windows shut after a fast-moving wildfire engulfed a recycling plant, sending toxic smoke over the city. This comes as hundreds of firefighters battle wildfires in Portugal and Greece following a record-shattering European heat wave that's already been blamed for thousands of heat-related deaths. Here in the U.S., at least 25 people are dead due to extreme heat and humidity after a massive heat dome brought record temperatures to the central and eastern U.S. over the 4th of July holiday. Some 185 million people and more than half of U.S. residents were under heat alerts over the weekend, with extreme weather forcing the cancellation of Independence Day events in states from Alabama to Connecticut. We'll have more on the extreme heat wave with David Wallace Wells. Meanwhile, Super Typhoon Bavi has brought devastating 175-mile-per-hour winds and storm surge to the Pacific Ocean, U.S. territories of Guam and the Northern Mariana Islands. The headline of David Wallace Wells' piece in the New York Times Magazine that we'll talk about is "We Need to Retrofit the Planet. The Heat Wave Proves It." In Washington, D.C., officials ordered thousands of people to evacuate the National Mall Saturday night as severe thunderstorms approached, delaying President Trump's speech and fireworks display, marking the 250th anniversary of the signing of the Declaration of Independence. Thousands stood in security lines for hours in triple-digit heat as the district tied its all-time record high for Independence Day. Dozens were treated for heat-related illnesses. Trump eventually spoke at 11:15 p.m. delivering a 40-minute speech in which he promised a new golden age of America while casting

0: his political opponents as communists who pose an existential threat.
1: Our warriors did not fight communism on battlefields across the world, only to have that menace rear its ugly head right back here in America. We're not going to let it happen. We'd like to stop a threat like that immediately and before it begins. It's like a cancer. You got to cut it out. You got to cut it out fast.
0: Trump spoke after dozens of people wearing masks, mirrored sunglasses, and symbols of the white supremacist group Patriot Front rallied in Washington, D.C. on the 4th of July, riding public transit and marching near landmarks. The group has portrayed itself as the, quote, protectors of white America, unquote. This comes after the Trump administration's Freedom 250 celebration narrowly avoided disaster last week when a piece of debris fell from the stage, nearly crushing a group of about two dozen dancers. Meanwhile, federal prosecutors have indicted the former U.S. Olympian David Hearn on a felony charge for allegedly damaging the Lincoln Memorial reflecting pool, which has been plagued by peeling paint and rapid algae growth following the Trump administration's multi-million-dollar renovation in a no-bid contract. Hearn was arrested last month after he was spotted reaching into the water. He said he was curious about the state of the reflecting pool, had merely touched coating that had already floated to the surface. Later in the broadcast, we'll speak with his lawyer, the former Obama ethics advisor, Norm Eisen. The confirmed death toll from Venezuela's devastating twin earthquakes rose to more than 3,300 Sunday, with thousands remaining missing as officials began to bury the bodies of dozens of unidentified victims. Thousands have been left homeless, primarily in the region of La Guaira. Meanwhile, the U.S.-backed government of interim Venezuelan President Delcy Rodriguez is defending its actions in the aftermath of the quakes as survivors and residents decry what they've described as a delayed and inadequate response to the disaster. In Ukraine, at least 11 people were killed after Russia launched a series of overnight aerial strikes on Kyiv just a day before a NATO summit in Ankara, Turkey. The attacks came after President Trump reportedly offered to help Russian President Vladimir Putin to end the Ukraine war in a phone call between the two leaders that reportedly lasted nearly 90 minutes. Meanwhile, Russia faces a growing fuel crisis after Ukraine targeted more than 50 oil refineries and other energy sites across Russian territory and occupied Crimea since March. Over the weekend, a wave of Ukrainian long-range drones struck a key oil terminal and naval base in St. Petersburg. President Trump is flying to Turkey today for the NATO summit in Ankara, where he's scheduled to meet with Ukrainian President Volodymyr Zelensky. Heads of state from over 30 countries are also scheduled to attend. Ahead of Trump's visit, Turkish police detained more than 100 protesters as they marched to demand Turkey's withdrawal from NATO. Among those arrested in Ankara were several journalists, human rights activists, and academics. Police also cracked down on protests in Istanbul.
2: NATO's crimes around the world are apparent. They have also committed numerous offenses in Turkey, orchestrated coups, and have bases here. And now, shamelessly, they are being hosted in Ankara. I am here today to protest because I cannot accept this blow to my honor. NATO is a very big criminal organization.
0: Pope Leo has urged the United States and European nations to ease up on their inhumane treatment of migrants and refugees. The pontiff made the appeal Saturday from the Italian island of Lampedusa, where he also visited a cemetery, praying over the graves of migrants who've died while making the treacherous journey from Africa to Europe across the Mediterranean.
3: Those who have lost their lives in this sea are victims both of decisions that were made and of decisions that were not made, indifference to the common good and corruption in their countries of origin, a global economic system that generates poverty and exclusion, fear that fuels prejudice and contempt, the belief that such problems do not concern us, the criminal calculations of those who profit from the suffering of others.
0: President Trump has issued pardons to 11 more people, including 9 who face criminal charges for violating the Clean Air Act by tampering with emissions monitoring systems on cars. Trump also pardoned Adam Kadan, a former business partner of the disgraced lobbyist Jack Abramoff. Kadan pleaded guilty in 2005 to fraud and conspiracy related to the purchase of a fleet of gambling boats. His pardon came just months after he co-hosted a fundraiser at Trump's Mar-a-Lago resort for a Long Island Republican congressional candidate. Fresh controversy has embroiled the FIFA World Cup after President Trump called on the FIFA president, Gianni Infantino, to lift a red card suspension on the U.S. men's national team top goal scorer, Folarin Balogun. Trump reportedly had a private call with the FIFA chief last week to ask for a review of Balogun's suspension, which was lifted on Sunday ahead of the U.S. team's match against Belgium today. The reversal is highly unusual. It's the first time since 1962 that FIFA's allowed a player to appear in a game after being suspended. He was red carded. Trump took to Truth Social, thanking FIFA, quote, for doing what was right and reversing a great injustice, unquote. And China's begun enforcing a new so-called ethnic unity law that human rights groups warn could accelerate the forced assimilation of ethnic minorities. Beijing said the law could also apply to individuals outside Chinese borders. Amnesty International said in a statement, quote, rather than celebrating difference, it's about pushing ethnic groups such as Uyghurs, Tibetans, and Mongolians to adopt a single state-defined national identity dominated by Han Chinese culture law. This law risks providing a stronger legal basis for existing practices of transnational repression, peaceful advocacy for minority rights in China by anyone, anywhere, could be characterized as undermining ethnic unity, unquote, Amnesty International said. Here in New York, a Tibetan activist lit himself on fire outside the United Nations headquarters last week, protesting China's annexation of Tibet. In a live stream video posted before his self-immolation, Logba Rangzin decried Beijing's policies for, quote, destroying the Tibetan people.
4: It's not that we do not have independence. We had it, but the independence is lost. We have to get it back. Therefore, we Tibetans and exile must unite and struggle for the independence of Tibet.
0: Logba Rangzin died in the protest. He was a 52-year-old resident of Queens, New York, originally from Eastern Tibet and an advocate for Tibetan independence for over a decade. And those are some of the headlines. This is Democracy Now!, democracynow.org, The War and Peace Report. I'm Amy Goodman. A grand jury in Washington, D.C. has indicted the former U.S. Olympian canoeist Davy Hearn for allegedly vandalizing the Lincoln Memorial reflecting pool. On June 19th, Davy Hearn stopped by the pool while on a 64-mile bike ride. He says he touched the pool to see what it felt like and was then arrested, handcuffed, and held for 5 hours by U.S. Park Police. He's now facing a possible sentence of 10 years in prison if convicted. He is one of the at least 6 people who've been arrested for allegedly vandalizing the pool. Following the incident, Trump posted on social media, quote, the United States Park Police have arrested multiple individuals for vandalizing our nation's magnificent reflecting pool. Who would do such a thing? These are very serious crimes having to do with the destruction of national monuments. Years in jail, Trump wrote. District Attorney for Washington, D.C., Jean Pirro, said Hearn willfully and violently damaged a 2-square-foot piece of sealant of the pool.
5: I thought it was important to call this press conference because one of the most offensive images that I hold in my mind are the images of national monuments that are being defaced, roped, torn down, graffitied, and damaged by individuals. Today is about accountability for damaging a national resource, a national treasure, and that is the reflecting pool.
0: That's U.S. Attorney for Washington, D.C., Jean Pirro. The reflecting pool underwent a nearly $16 million renovation. President Trump wanted to paint the bottom of the pool American flag blue. The work was completed under a no-bid contract, but then the pool turned green as algae blooms flourished and the bottom of the pool began to peel. Late-night comics started to say that the pool was Mexican flag green. For more, we're joined by Norm Eisen. He's co-founder and executive chair of Democracy Defenders Fund, one of Davy Hearn's attorneys, was formerly White House special counsel for ethics and government reform under President Obama, and was co-founder and board chair of CREW, that's Citizens for Responsibility and Ethics in Washington. Norm Eisen, thanks so much for joining us. Can you talk about what Davy Hearn exactly was charged with?
6: Mr. Hearn has been charged with vandalism. He's innocent. The charges are outrageous. And, Amy, it should be concerning to every American when on this kind of a basis a felony charge can issue. So we're preparing to vigorously defend the case in court.
0: So explain what we understand. You can't help but think, I mean, this has been, here is President Trump, who is a developer. This is a no-bid contract. I don't know if you can talk about who this went to. And the humiliation of President Trump himself, I won't even say the White House, for what's happened to the pool. Do you think this is about trying to deflect attention for the failure of this reflecting pool?
6: Amy, we do think that Davy is being scapegoated for the failures of the White House with respect to the reflecting pool, that the blame is being shifted. He's innocent, and we intend to vigorously defend the matter.
0: Norm Eisen, you are involved with a number of cases. I'd like to ask you first about the merger, the proposed merger that the U.S. Department of Justice is pushing forward, has just approved, between Paramount Skydance, which is already merged in something like an $8 billion deal, and Warner Brothers Discovery. The Paramount Skydance-Warner Brothers Discovery merger would be something like $110 billion, with the Trump ally billionaires Larry and his son David Ellison in charge. Can you talk about the significance of what's happening here?
6: Of course, Amy, at Democracy Defenders Fund and Democracy Defenders Action, we have over 300 legal cases and matters, entirely separate from Mr. Hearn's case. Another one of those very important democracy cases is the effort to mash together two of the largest entertainment and news entities, Paramount and Warner Brothers. And the concern here is, under the Ellison's tutelage, David Ellison, his father Larry Ellison, cronies of President Trump's, the CBS network storied, the Tiffany network, we've seen its news operations demolished by Barry Weiss. Now they're going to put

0: You go to CNN, it's the same thing. You go to CBS, it's the same thing. Then on top of that, you have an even louder megaphone for influencing society, the entertainment industry, film and TV, documentary films, all of that also under the Ellison sway. Reportedly, career professionals at the Department of Justice were not ready to let this merger go through. They had serious questions about whether it was illegal under antitrust law with the excessive concentration of power in the hands of the Ellisons. They were overruled. There's the most profound questions about whether there was inappropriate political decision making to jam through this merger. Two of President Trump's cronies, the Ellisons, and fortunately, the state AGs, the UK government, the EU are still asking those hard questions. We anticipate that the state AGs will go to court and get an injunction, just like they did, Amy, with the Live Nation merger, Live Nation and Ticketmaster, just like they have done with other cases, Nexstar, Tegna, another big media merger. The AGs were successful in getting court relief. We anticipate they'll do the same thing here.
1: The significance of the British government, as you just mentioned, suggesting that it may challenge Paramount Skydance blockbuster $110 billion takeover of Warner Brothers. And you talk about CBS then would be under the same roof as CNN and HBO, among other media properties. Lisa Nandy, the British culture and media secretary, expressed concern about concentrating control of media assets in the hands of fewer corporate owners. She said, following engagement with the parties and independent research, my department has today written to the current and proposed owners of Warner Brothers Discovery on my behalf to inform them I am minded to intervene, she said. What would it mean if Britain intervened?
0: It would be a substantial hurdle to completing this misbegotten merger mashup. The combined entity has substantial assets that are in the UK market or impact the UK market. It would be one of the strikes against the merger, the most devastating because the largest concentration is in the United States, would be the state AGs, but the UK and the EU matter. And Amy, very proud that at Democracy Defenders, we filed a complaint with the UK that will be part of the basis for action if they move. So we are on the case in the US and wherever necessary to stop these kinds of assaults on our democracy.
1: I want to turn to another issue, birthright citizenship. This is how Speaker Mike Johnson, speaking about the Supreme Court decision on Fox News over the weekend.
2: I really enjoyed Justice Clarence Thomas's dissent. It's everybody should read that, must read. And he explained that the 14th Amendment, the original intent, was to enhance and really value citizenship, and it's been devalued because of birthright tourism, which is what we have now. It's a threat to the rule of law and national security. We do need to address it. We're looking at all angles. If there's some legislative fix, we'll advance that immediately. If it's a constitutional amendment, as you know, it takes a little more time. But we've got to address this. It really is a serious, serious issue.
1: So, Meisen, if you can talk about this approach that Congress would pass a law and this whole framing of birthright citizenship as birthright tourism, suggesting there would be pregnancy tests for anyone coming into the United States that's not an American citizen.
0: Amy, it's so wrong. We at Democracy Defenders Fund represented, together with LULAC and our other wonderful partners in the case, including the ACLU, those brave moms who were willing to stand up and fight the Trump administration's unconstitutional claim that Donald Trump gets to choose which babies born in this country are citizens and not. That is false. It is the law. Under the 14th Amendment,

0: And all babies born here are citizens, and by a 5-4 majority, we secured with co-counsel the ruling that what Mike Johnson said is false. I talked to some of those moms that morning when we got the win. I was at the Supreme Court. Wow. They were so excited for themselves, but for all the babies and for the rule of law. Now, you're seeing a lot of sour grapes. This should not have been a 5-4 decision. It's very alarming that there were 4 votes for this open and shut issue at the Supreme Court. And now you're seeing statements like Mike Johnson. We forced even Mike Johnson, Amy, to admit that a constitutional amendment might be necessary because Congress doesn't have the power to do this. That doesn't stop people like him, like the president, like the White House, from fear-mongering and making these absurd statements about what is a clear constitutional rule. Birthright citizenship is protected. Will they try other acts to harass, frighten, intimidate? Certainly. Our legal team is ready. And if you don't believe me, we have over 300 legal cases and matters to prove it, including some of the most high-profile landmark wins, shutting down Donald Trump's corruption, like the Lisa Cook case. He was wrongly trying to fire and prosecute her, like the $1.8 billion slush fund case, the Kennedy Center case. We are going to go to bat for our moms who are being harassed, even though the case was won. And we're going to keep fighting for the Constitution.
1: You mentioned corruption. New filings show that President Trump made more than $2.2 billion last year, most of it fueled by cryptocurrency profits. But with a significant rise in profits across his real estate business and other family investments, his legal settlements with media giants ABC News, Paramount, Meta, CBS, the mandatory financial disclosure report released Tuesday shows Trump made at least $1.4 billion from his family's cryptocurrency ventures, including $635 million for Trump-branded cryptocurrency meme coins and $590 million from the Trump family's World Liberty Financial crypto business. He defended how he's profited from the presidency while speaking to reporters last week.
2: Well, you know why I'm profiting? Because the stock market's going up. Everybody's profiting. If you have a 401k, how's your 401k done? It's about up 85%. Thank you, President Trump.
1: So that was President Trump speaking to reporters before boarding the new Air Force One, a Boeing 747 jet donated by the royal family of Qatar, reportedly at a cost of $400 million paid for by the U.S. taxpayers. But Trump plans to keep the jet after leaving office, saying he'll donate it to his presidential library. Can you respond to all of this? And, of course, on the issue of cryptocurrency, the amount of money that those who invested in it lost as the Trump family gained?
0: Behavior of the president, his family, and his cronies inside and outside of the federal government, Amy, is like nothing we've ever seen in American history. It makes the worst scandals of the presidency over the past 250 years, like Watergate or the Teapot Dome, look like weak tea. The profit-taking of over $2 billion by President Trump alone in 1 year, exploiting the office of the presidency to do that, is outrageous and shocking. You have to look beyond American history to dictatorial regimes like Putin's Russia or North Korea for similar examples. And even there, it's an extreme, startling example here in the United States. Take the crypto where At Democracy Defenders, we've been at the forefront of exposing this. You have Donald Trump raking in over $600 million while the on his meme coin, his Trump meme coin, while the value of the thing has gone down by 95%, well in excess of $1 billion in losses for people. That's ordinary Americans losing hundreds and thousands or even more. When Donald Trump profits, he reaches into the pockets of all of us to take that money. You also see that not just in the domestic arena, but internationally, where a company associated with the Trumps, crypto company World Liberty Financial, took in an over $500 million investment from a UAE Emirati state fund. The Emirates have the most profound connection, for example, to our Iran war debacle, and the notion that they're pumping money into Trump coffers is also a profound conflict of interest. So is Donald Trump regulating, or as the case may be, failing to regulate the crypto industry while he profits from a lack of regulation, but the American people are hurt. It's corruption on a scale we've never seen in American history.
1: Norm Eisen.
0: And frankly, seldom in world history.
1: We have to leave it there. I want to thank you for being with us, co-founder, executive chair of Democracy Defenders Fund, one of Davey Hearn's attorneys. He was White House Special Counsel for Ethics and Government Reform in the Obama administration. Coming up, as heat kills 25 people in the last few days in the United States alone and thousands in Europe, we'll speak to New York Times writer David Wallace Wells. His latest essay, We Need to Retrofit the Planet. The heat wave proves it. Stay with us.

0: Sunlight on My Window by Jez Pike. This is Democracy Now!, democracynow.org. I'm Amy Goodman. As we turn now to the record-breaking heat wave that scorched the northeastern United States over July 4th weekend. At least 25 people are dead in New Jersey due to extreme heat and humidity after a massive heat dome settled over the eastern half of the U.S., bringing triple-digit temperatures, disrupting travel and prompting emergency measures for millions of people. Many of those who died were found in homes with no air conditioning, on the street and in parked cars, according to officials in New Jersey. More than 185 million people, more than half of U.S. residents, were under heat alerts over the weekend, with extreme weather forcing the cancellation of Independence Day events in states from Alabama to Connecticut. Severe weather forced the cancellation of the Great American State Fair, a two-hour evacuation of the National Mall in Washington, D.C., and delayed President Trump's 4th of July speech. Here in New York area, the heat wave shattered records dating back nearly 60 years. Central Park reached 100 degrees. Subway stations registered even higher temperatures, while 17,000 customers lost power. This weekend's North American heat wave follows a record-shattering European heat wave that's already been blamed for thousands of heat-related deaths across Spain, France, and Germany. Climate scientists say the burning of fossil fuels by humans is the primary cause of global warming and the reason why heat waves are becoming longer, hotter, and more frequent. On Friday, a team of scientists explained the recent heat wave would have been, quote, virtually impossible, unquote, before humans began warming the planet. This is Theodore Keeping, a climate scientist at Imperial College London, who worked on the analysis.
1: We found that in the last 50 years since a previous heat wave affected Europe in 1976, that the chance of a heat wave like this has gone from almost impossible to something that we'd expect to see every couple of decades. And as the climate continues to warm, we will see events like this increasingly frequently. And in a future climate, this may be something that we expect to be commonplace.
0: For more on the extreme weather here and around the world, we're joined in studio by David Wallace Wells, New York Times opinion writer, columnist for the New York Times Magazine. His recent piece headlined, "We Need to Retrofit the Planet. The Heat Wave Proves It." He's also author of the book, The Uninhabitable Earth. Welcome back to Democracy Now! It's great to have you with us, David. Start off by talking about what's happening here, and if you can put it in the context of climate change.
2: Well, the planet is now warmer than it has ever been in modern human history, basically since the agricultural revolution 10 or 12,000 years ago. We're already outside the window of temperatures that enclose the entire history of human civilization, and we are warming more rapidly than the planet has ever warmed in its history, including periods that where warming produced deaths of 50 to 90% of all life on Earth. So we're running a pretty radical experiment, and things are changing pretty rapidly. Just over the last couple of decades, we've seen the pace of warming accelerate, and we've seen the chances of heat waves like the one that we saw in Europe grow as much as 100-fold more likely. So just since the 2003 heat wave, which killed tens of thousands of people in Europe, a heat wave like the one that we just saw in Europe has gone 100 times more likely. There are a lot of questions about why we haven't prepared adequately for these heat waves, and we should be asking them and doing more to protect ourselves in the future. But I think the baseline observation that we have to make is that things are moving incredibly quickly, and that makes it incredibly hard for us to change our ways.
0: I think Thomas Jefferson wrote in 1776 at the signing of the Declaration of Independence that it was 76 degrees. On July 4th, of course, in this area, it was over 100 degrees, triple digits. Your piece is headlined, "We Need to Retrofit the Planet. The Heat Wave Proves It." I was upstate New York, and trees, there was a kind of, I called it a torrential tornado. It took down trees in the Catskill area all over, and yet was hardly talked about afterwards. And yet it was in the midst of this heat wave that happened over like 30 minutes. How do you retrofit the planet?
2: Well, I mean, there are a lot of pieces to it, but unfortunately, a lot of the natural world, like the tree landscape that you're talking about, it's going to be quite difficult. The human-built environment is a little bit easier, but it still requires something like, you know, take the European heat wave, building in air conditioning for 300, 400 million people who don't have it today, reimagining the way that buildings are built so that they don't retain heat, which is what they were designed to do, but actually repel heat, which is what Europe's going to need in the decades ahead. It also involves different kinds of urban planning. I think about the way that LA has been rebuilding in the aftermath of its fires, resisting a lot of fire codes that might help future, might help neighborhoods, be more resilient in the face of fire in future decades. And instead, the local communities are fighting those restrictions. So, you know, we have an enormous landscape of the built environment the world over, which was designed and erected to survive climate conditions, which we've left behind. And we basically need to reimagine all of that to survive new climate conditions, which are going to get considerably hotter, even just in the decades ahead.
0: Can you compare the U.S. and Europe's approach to climate change to China?
2: Well, you know, China's a kind of a complicated story. They're both the world's biggest emitter. They're responsible for almost one-third of all carbon emissions in the present, and also the source of the greatest hope for climate change, because they are producing something like 70 to 90% of all the world's EVs, solar panels, batteries. So they're both contributing the most to the problem and contributing the most to the solution. In the U.S., we're not producing nearly as much of that technology. We are building out our green energy infrastructure relatively quickly, but we're not doing nearly enough to bring emissions down into line with our targets. And that means that we're heading up against some really terrifying climate thresholds.
0: What has the Trump administration done?
2: They've gone to war with clean energy and tried to undermine it everywhere that they could. They've literally bought off wind projects so that those will not go forward. They've taken an axe to Biden's Inflation Reduction Act, which is essentially a climate bill, and tried to undo all of the tax incentives that were in it to subsidize clean energy. And they've done very little to help the problem of interconnection and the grid, which are so essential to the build-out of clean energy in America. They haven't totally succeeded. Last year, 90-plus percent of new energy infrastructure was green, but they're doing everything they can to put their hand on the needle and change the direction of policy and make America more like a petrostate and less like the electrostate that China is trying to be.
0: So how can the U.S. be a leader on green energy?
2: Well, we need to spend considerably more, particularly on these technologies, the grid and interconnection, so that the developers who are willing and ready to build out solar farms in particular can build them quickly and can install them and make them make that power available to American citizens. When you saw something like that happen in Australia over the last couple of years, they're now offering their citizens 3 hours of free electricity every single day because the build-out has been rapid and the infrastructure alongside it has been so successful.
0: And talk about what's happening with Africa. The effects of countries that are least responsible for climate change bearing the brunt, even though many thousands of people are dying around the world outside of Africa because of the heat.
2: This is one of the cruelest features of climate change. It is a universal threat. It tells us that we're on this planet together and we have one shared fate, but it also tells us that the same inequities that horrify us about our society in general apply when it comes to climate change. Those with the least are the most vulnerable, they are the least responsible, and they're heading for the darkest climate outcomes. One of the more optimistic things that's happened in the last few years, though, is that countries in the global south, across sub-Saharan Africa, across South Asia, have actually taken decarbonization into their own hands and started building out new green energy capacity on their own, even without help from the global north, which was long assumed to be necessary. They've done that in part because that technology is so cheap coming from China that they're able to afford it themselves. And you've seen some of the most rapid uptake of solar power in particular in the world's developing countries, much faster even than in the global north, where we expected it to be the fastest.
0: The Manhattan Project developed the U.S. atomic bomb. What would a Manhattan Project for renewable energy look like?
2: Well, the interesting thing about the energy sector is that we have the technology that we need to get a lot more progress than we have right now. Solar and wind and batteries are most of the solution. They're not the entire solution, but geothermal needs to be promoted considerably more. The things that I'm more worried about are heavy industry and agriculture, which are big parts of the carbon emissions puzzle, which we don't yet have quite satisfying solutions for. And in fact, some of the things that we thought were going to be quite successful, especially in agriculture, have proven much less useful over the last few years, not panning out like we hoped. So I think we need considerable R&D in those areas, and money just flowing into the system on the renewable side to make sure that the technology that we have today actually gets implemented at scale and pace.
0: Can you explain what meteorologists are saying when they talk about a heat dome, this large, high-pressure system that traps hot air on the ground?
2: Well, it's part of the explanation for the European heat wave. It's part of the explanation for the East Coast heat wave that we just lived through. And it seems to be arising an even more spectacular one in the American West right now, which means that over the coming weeks, we're likely to see quite scorching temperatures west of the Mississippi, which is especially scary because those are fire-prone parts of the landscape that have been dealing with drought, and we may see some really dramatic uptake in wildfire activity in the west. But in general, these are weather patterns that intensify the heat waves that we might otherwise be seeing, making them last longer and more punishingly than we would have expected in the past.
0: What about divesting from fossil fuels? What would that look like?
2: Well, I mean, it would mean depriving some of these companies with their operating capital, and I think even more significantly, signaling the political unwillingness to participate in the system of destruction that these companies are leading. I think both of those goals are worthwhile, but we do need to do a lot more than just pull our money out of fossil fuels. We need to supply clean, cheap, healthy energy to the world, which is going to require a lot of additional investment, not just disinvestment.
0: When you were doing research for this piece, We Need to Retrofit the Planet, and for your book, The Uninhabitable Earth, what shocked you most?
2: Well, these days, what worries me most is that global warming is accelerating past thresholds that we used to consider unacceptable. Not that long ago, 2018, the UN published its 1.5 degree report that showed the difference between 1.5 degrees of global warming and 2 degrees of global warming. And the difference between those two levels was considered so significant that it terrified the world into action. That's why we had the climate awakening of the 2019-2020 period with Greta Thunberg and Extinction Rebellion, the Sunrise Movement, all of that, the climate strikes, was the result of fear about reaching that 2-degree threshold and the intensity of the urgency of trying to limit warming to 1.5 degrees. Now, we are basically already at 1.5 degrees right now, and because of the effects of El Nino, we may see something close to 2 degrees of warming as soon as next year. And that's not a long-term average, but in the long term, almost certainly we will be blowing past that 2-degree threshold, which again, in 2018, 2019, 2020, terrified the world. Now we've made that future inevitable.
0: David Wallace Wells, will link to your piece in the New York Times Magazine, headlined, "We Need to Retrofit the Planet. The Heat Wave Proves It." Coming up, a New York City Council employee has been released after 5 months in custody at the U.S. Immigration Jail in Newark, New Jersey, known as Delaney Hall. We'll meet him. Stay with us.

0: Children, we all shall be free from the album Songs of Slavery and Emancipation. This is Democracy Now!, democracynow.org. I'm Amy Goodman. We turn now to the case of a New York City Council employee who was released in June after being detained at the immigration jail Delaney Hall in Newark, New Jersey, for more than 5 months. Rafael Rubio was taken by federal immigration officers in January during a routine asylum interview, despite having legal protections to live and work in the United States. He had TPS, temporary protected status, as a citizen of Venezuela that was valid through October 2026. Following numerous legal setbacks, including a deportation order, Rafael Rubio was granted asylum in May by an immigration judge and was finally released in June after 158 days in custody. For more, we are joined by Rafael Rubio and his lawyer, Gwyneth Hesser, senior staff attorney at the Bronx Defenders. We welcome you both to Democracy Now!, Rafael. Wow. Talk about the day you were taken and whether you thought this was going to happen in any way.
1: I mean, yeah. Thank you for having me. It was a very difficult experience for me. I didn't know. I kind of had an idea when I was on my way to that interview, to that appointment, that something could go wrong, and eventually did. It was a very difficult experience to go through and to navigate through. When I was wrapping up the asylum interview with a asylum officer, I noticed that he was, like, really, really nervous and anxious. And then when he told me that I needed to turn off my cell phone and put it back in my backpack and proceed to the next room to be met by somebody that he didn't actually identify, I felt that something was really off at that moment. And then when I was raided by this person who identified himself to be as an ICE agent, then I knew that something was about to happen.
0: And you were taken right to Delaney Hall?
1: No, I was actually taken to OCJ in Orange County Jail in upstate New York, Goshen.
0: Uh-huh.
1: Yes.
0: And then
1: I was transferred to MDC, Brooklyn, and then I was transferred to Delaney Hall in Newark, New Jersey.
0: Gwyneth Hesser, what happened here?
2: I mean, that's what they're doing now. I've had clients detained when they show up for court. Rafael showed up for his interview, and they're transferring people. They don't give notice. I have clients that have been taken down south. Luckily, Rafael was able to stay in this area. But this is what we're seeing now.
0: Can you talk about the moment of your release and being there with the New York City Council speaker? I want to go to that clip. We played it in our billboard of that moment when everyone saw that, Rafael, you were free.
1: Thank you so much. You saved my life in many ways. Thank you.
0: Julie Menon, the city council speaker, can you explain what the city council did, what she did? Not everyone has a city council speaker to free them.
1: Correct. Backing you up, yeah, I cannot thank her enough for what she did. I had been denied my asylum claim, and I also had been denied my first habeas. And at that point, I felt that I had no hope to stay in the United States. And then all of a sudden, she called me. I mean, I called one of her closest assistants, Miguelina Camilo, and she happened to be right next to her when I called her. So she was actually waiting for that call. And then we had a conversation over the phone, and she told me that I needed to do something, like changing my legal representation, the one that I had at the moment. And she told me that she has spoken with the Bronx Defenders and that she wanted me to retain their services as my legal representation moving forward, which I did, and with the results that we had.
0: Gwyneth Hesser, if you can explain more, you have Rafael granted asylum in the U.S., but the federal government's appealing this decision?
2: Yes, they are. And he wasn't released initially, even with having been granted asylum, because they stated their intent to appeal. They get 30 days. And so we actually needed a federal judge to order a bond hearing in immigration court so that we could do a bond hearing to get him released.
0: Mm-hmm. Well, Can you tell us the stories of people inside? And also, if you heard the protesters outside and what that meant to you?
1: I did. Stories inside those detention facilities, difficult stories. People is sad, detainees are sad. It's people that have tried to build a future in this country, people that have complied with the law and everything. They have followed the law, they have paid their taxes. They are raising families and children and whatever and whatnot. And all of a sudden, they are stuck in that limbo.
0: How long did it take you to get your blood pressure medication?
1: Like 3 weeks.
0: Can you talk about your treatment in Delaney?
1: Of course. Every time that you got transferred, it seems like they lost record. They don't keep track of the record accurately. So every time that I got transferred, it will take me like a week or 2 weeks for them to timely deliver my medication. That was the case with Delaney Hall as well. When I was ultimately transferred the last time to that facility, because I have been transferred to that facility, then transferred back over to Brooklyn once.
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4: You're listening to Tectonic, a production of WFMU in Jersey City, New Jersey. Tectonic covers our shift to a digital future, exploring technology, how it affects us, and what we can do about it. And now, today's episode. Hey, everybody. Welcome to another episode of Tectonic. My name is Mark Hurst. I will be your host for the next hour. Thanks so much for joining. I've got a great interview to share with you today. We're going to be speaking with Carissa Vailis, who has been on the show twice before. This is her third visit, and she has a new book out. It's called Prophecy. The subtitle is Prediction, Power, and the Fight for the Future, From Ancient Oracles to AI. And as that subtitle suggests, the book really takes you on a tour of the history of prediction from the ancient world all the way to the present day. And it's a really relevant topic for us to discuss because, as she describes very clearly in the book, so much of the AI systems that are managing various areas of our economy and society and education, healthcare, everything else, are built as predictive algorithms, or they're built with predictive algorithms at their heart. And so she takes a book to really unpack what's happening when we predict the future. And you're going to hear a lot more about this in the interview. Carissa is a professor at Oxford. And as I said, she has been on the show twice before. We're going to talk about her previous books briefly during the interview, so you'll hear about that. And if you want links to the book and Carissa's author's site and other resources, you can find them all at the Tectonic website, which is at tectonic.fm, tectonic.fm. Let's go ahead now and listen to my interview with Carissa Vailis here on Tectonic. Carissa Vailis, welcome to Tectonic.
5: Thank you so much for having me, Mark.
4: I should say welcome back to Tectonic because you've been on the show twice in the past, talking first about your book, Privacy is Power, which I love and still recommend to people. And then you were on talking about the Oxford Handbook of Digital Ethics, which you edited. This time we're talking about your new book, Prophecy. And here's what I thought was a clear statement of the book's thesis. The more we understand how prediction works, and the more we come to terms with uncertainty, the less likely we are to fall for the tricks of the prophets. Okay, right there in that statement, we have what I think are the three key ideas of the book: prediction, uncertainty, and what you call the prophets. And maybe we could start with that last one. Of course, the book itself is called Prophecy, so this idea of prophets is important to get right so that we understand what you mean. You're not talking about prophets in the sense of someone like, say, Martin Luther King speaking truth to power. Instead, you're using the word prophets and prophecy in a different sense. How do you want readers to understand those words?
5: So thank you so much for having me back. And it's kind of surprising to be back in the same show because those three books are so different. The Oxford Handbook for Digital Ethics is a very academic thing. Privacy is Power was very narrow and targeted and about surveillance. And prophecy is a very different kind of animal. And so it's great, nonetheless, to be able to talk with you, Mark, about these very different projects. And prophecy is very broad because prediction is such a broad topic. But it's also a very different book in tone, partly because it's post-tenure, partly because, you know, age does things to you and it gets you thinking with more perspective, I hope. And partly because I wrote Privacy is Power in a moment in which there was a lot of optimism about technology. And I was like, wait a minute, have you thought about these implications? And Prophecy is a book in which it's written in the context of a lot of doom and gloom. And I find myself in the kind of fun but very unusual or unfamiliar position of saying, like, wait a minute, you know, there's a lot to be optimistic about and there's a lot of leeway here. Don't believe this doom and gloom. And so I use the word prophet to mean the kind of figure that we turn to when we feel anxiety about the future, and essentially we ask them, tell us what to do. Tell us what is the future and tell me how to prepare for it because I'm scared and I don't know what to do. And thousands of years ago, it would have been a seer or an oracle. Then it would have been an astrologer. Then it would have been some kind of social scientist or policymaker. And then it would be an economist. And today, it's a tech executive probably, or a data analyst or a computer scientist. Even though these are very different jobs and the technologies that they use are very different, the political role that they play, the role that they play is unsettlingly similar.

0: You mentioned their ancient Greece, and I should note the structure of the book. I mean, this is a very wide-ranging book. You're starting with a history of predictions going back to ancient Greece and up through the centuries into the, as you said, the birth of social science and polling and things like that. And maybe we can talk about that, but I just for this moment, I want to jump all the way to present day, because here you're saying today's prophets are the tech executives or maybe the data scientists, and they're making the predictions today that are trying to reassure people about the future or do other things we'll get into. As you say, predictions are not facts, they're guesses. Later, as you're writing about AI, you point out that machine learning, much of it is probabilistic by design. And I wanted to ask you to expand on that. Can you describe how today's AI systems, like these chatbots, are, as you say, probabilistic, and why it's so dangerous to assign validity or truth to what these probabilistic systems spit out?
1: So machine learning, what it does is it takes a lot of data, historical data, and it fills in the gaps of data it doesn't have with data that it does have. So it projects the past into the future. But in that technology, there's the assumption that the future will look like the past. And it's not only that it's guessing what the future is, but of course, when we make predictions, we partly produce the future. So one way to put it is that the future doesn't get predicted, it gets produced through prediction. And so when an algorithm decides that the most adequate candidate for a job is a white male, it's not only making a prediction based on the data it has, it's regurgitating the past and entrenching biases that have been there for a long time. That's one reason to be careful with machine learning, because it tends to perpetuate the patterns of the past, the good patterns and the bad patterns. But another reason is that probabilistic answers don't seem like good enough when you have something better. So, for example, when it comes to history of all kinds, history is a matter of testimony, an agreement about testimony. It's not a matter of probability. So when you ask a machine, you know, how many books has this author written, it's not checking a database, which is what you would want it to do. It's making a probabilistic guess about how many books they might have written and what their titles might be. Now, we're more and more fixing these issues, but we're fixing them by steering away from prediction and plugging in predictive machines to things like databases and calculators. And that in itself is very important. And it's very important that we know exactly what's going on when we're using a system and whether it's making a probabilistic assumption or whether it's checking a database, because it makes a huge difference. And even though on the surface it can seem like the same kind of answer, it's not. And it's not, doesn't have the same kind of implications for knowledge, but also for justice.
0: Yeah, you're right that truth and justice need facts and causality. And probability deals with chances. And just there, we see the danger of assigning our entire justice system over to probabilistic machines, because there can be no truth or justice from a probabilistic algorithm. And yet, here we are. I wanted to follow up on something else you brought up that I hadn't really considered deeply enough before I read this book, that predictions, as you said, they don't just forecast what's going to happen in the future. They help change reality. They help steer the future. When you realize that, you understand why the new prophets, the tech executives, are so enamored of these systems that are constantly making predictions, because it helps exercise their power. And you write a lot about power in this book. You write, I think, in the introduction to the book, that prophecies are more often than not power plays in disguise. So talk to me about how prophecies and power are so entangled, and are the new prophets, the tech oligarchs, are they wielding this power of prediction knowingly? Do they understand the power that they have in hand?
1: I think they do. And this is a guess, but I think they do. And I think they are more aware of the power of prediction than

0: people who are not in that business. So I think they very knowingly and strategically use prediction in this way. And sometimes they let it be known. So there have been comments made by Sam Altman about how Silicon Valley is wonderful, because whereas if you made a certain kind of prediction in a different context, people would laugh at you. In Silicon Valley, they take you seriously. And it's partly that taking them seriously that allows them to try to build something that creates the future that they are predicting. And in a way, you might say, like, look, there's nothing wrong with that. So every business person will want to predict that their product is going to be successful. And in a sense, that's true. As long as we're all clear on what's going on here, as long as we're clear that what they're doing is marketing, because when the president of your country suddenly is asking them for advice and is asking them to tell them what the future is, and then reporters are reporting on it as if it was a fact, then we get into trouble, because then we're giving them much more power than they should when what they're doing is marketing. And so, as we said, I think at best, a prediction is an educated guess. But that is in the context of science, with scientists that in an ideal situation, which is not always the case, but it's often the case, they don't have a stake in the matter, and they are trying to find out the truth. But more often than not, predictions are more akin to wishful thinking, marketing, or power plays in disguise. So one example that I give comes from medieval Europe, and I give this example because it's such an illustrative way of understanding more tangibly the relationship between prediction and power. The story, as the story goes, King Louis XI had an astrologer in court who one day predicts that a woman will die within a week, and she does die. And so Louis panics because he figures either this is a murderer and he's willing to kill a woman just to prove his accuracy and make a point, in which case I need to kill him because he's dangerous, or he can actually see the future, in which case he might see my own demise and that makes him just equally dangerous, and so I have to kill him anyway. And he gives his servants the order that they are to throw him out the window when he gives a signal. But before throwing him out the window, he asks one last question. And he asks, given that you can see the future, what is your future? How long will you live? And the astrologer, who is quite a smart cookie, answers, I will die 3 days before your majesty. And of course, Louis never gives the signal, just in case. And you can see there that the astrologer wasn't trying to figure out the truth. He didn't find the truth in the stars. He was using prediction for his own purposes, and he used it in a way that gained him life insurance, essentially. And when a business person convinces the world that in the future their product is going to be completely necessary and used for everything, what they're doing is guaranteeing themselves a good future and our good financial future.
1: I mean, what comes to mind immediately is the recent rise in Elon Musk's fortunes, as he's always going public with these statements about how we're going to Mars and his companies are going to colonize the galaxy and things like that. There's someone who has used the power of prediction as marketing to great profit. But as you say, this is not a new activity. This goes, you just mentioned the example from medieval times. You even talk about, as I said before, the history of divination in ancient Greece. And you write that all divinatory methods were prone to abuse, and abused they were. So we can see that from ancient Greece to the 2020s, those who understand the power they're wielding with prediction are happy to use it for their own ends.
0: Absolutely. And even with the Oracle of Delphi, the priestess was said to be sometimes open to gifts and to manipulations of different kinds, and the same with other kinds of prophets. And what one important difference between the past and now is that it used to be a lot more dangerous to be a prophet. Because if you got it very wrong, or if you issued a prophecy that somebody in power did not like at all, you could lose your life. And whereas, you know, I wouldn't advocate that we throw anyone out the window, it is a problem that it has become so costless to make a prediction. You make a prediction, you can create havoc and then not have any responsibility over it. And that is the wrong incentive. But one of the interesting lessons from history about the power of prediction and profits is that they only have power if people believe in them. If we don't, you know, they can say whatever they want, but the prediction doesn't have that effect of becoming a self-fulfilling prophecy. It's only when we believe them. And so that's partly why it's so important for people to be more critical than we are currently showing criticism towards prophets, because it's us who give them the power.
1: There's another aspect to prediction that I wanted to bring up, and that is the aspect of surveillance. Now, you said at the beginning that this book, Prophecy, is very different from your previous books. And the first time you were on the show, you were talking about your book, Privacy is Power, which is about, obviously, the importance of privacy in a world that is being taken over by surveillance systems and surveillance companies. And there's a thread between that book, Privacy is Power, and this one, Prophecy, because you write that prediction depends on surveillance. Later you write, to digitize is to surveil. There is no digitization without surveillance. So we're living in a society where it seems like everything is being digitized and getting turned into data that can be fed into these predictive analytics and these prediction machines. And all of that is resting on this foundation of surveillance, which is the capture of all of that data. Can you say more? Why should we be concerned about surveillance in a society that is being governed by these predictive systems?
0: There are many sources of inspiration for this book. It was a kind of confluence of elements, but one of them was thinking more deeply about what is this machinery of surveillance for? We spend billions and billions surveilling people. And the most superficial answer is, well, it's for money. People sell that data. But why does anyone want to buy the data? And the answer, of course, is that there is a machinery of prediction attached to the machinery of surveillance. And if we didn't want to predict people's behavior, we wouldn't want to surveil people. It's only because we want to predict and more importantly, influence people's behavior that we surveil so much. And so, yeah, the two books are very complementary in that sense. And that is another difference that we see from previous instances of prediction, that even though the Oracle of Delphi had a lot of power and seers and astrologers had a lot of power, they didn't have this machinery of surveillance at their disposal that would have made them a lot more dangerous. And the two instances that we see in history in which there is this level of surveillance, in fact, less surveillance because it was harder to surveil, but this ambition to surveil attached to the ambition of prediction is the Soviet Union with the idea of planning the state, and it went catastrophically wrong because the people who were planning the future, well, you can't plan the future. The future is unpredictable, and therefore, if you plan that, you're going to fail. And if you terrorize people to stick to the plan, they will lie until they can't lie any further, and then you'll crash against a wall. And then the second example is China. What both of those examples share is, of course, authoritarianism. And there is a very close connection between surveillance, prediction, and authoritarianism. And you even see it in the ancient world. For example, in ancient Rome, as people began believing more and more in astrology, and in particular in imperial charts that forecasted the coming of an emperor, in essence, that belief was already tantamount to giving up on the Republic. And it's a very tragic, vicious cycle, because the more things seem uncertain, the more people panic, the more they go to astrologers, the more they believe the astrologer's prediction, and the more they play into the self-fulfilling prophecy that ironically is going to bring about the death of the system that they didn't want to lose in the first place.
1: Well, for current examples, in addition to China and the relatively recent example of the Soviet Union, I'd have to add the current government of the U.S., which, as we've said, is so deeply affected by the interests of the tech oligarchs. Peter Thiel comes to mind. He famously said a few years ago that he didn't think democracy had much of a future in the tech age. And you write something about this, about the perils of democracy in a surveillance state. You write that digital technologies make it harder to defy authority. We are losing the possibility of anonymous protest, of sharing a reality unmediated by personalized digital content. So here we see that surveillance that captures the data, or as you say, creates the data that's then fed into the prophecy machines, is creating the conditions for a decline of anonymity, of protest, and thus of democracy itself.
0: Yes, we need uncertainty for democracy to thrive. It's only when we don't know what the outcome of an election is, when we don't know what the future looks like, that we have democracy. Because if we knew, it would mean that we are in a police state. It's very interesting in a scary way to see important figures in the tech industry, like Peter Thiel, veer more and more into a religious language of prophecies and talking about Antichrist and these concepts that seem from another age. And I think it's not a coincidence. Part of the challenge ahead is to be a good citizen in these times. And what that means in part is embracing uncertainty, that next time that you feel the uncertainty of the future and it leads you to feel anxious, to say, wait a minute, this is actually good news, because if I were absolutely certain of where I was going to be in a year, that would mean that I would probably be in jail and probably be living in a police state. And if I don't know what the future looks like in a year, that's probably a good thing, because it means that it's not written, that it can change, that we can make a difference, that we partly write the future together. And so it's partly a change of attitude that creates a cultural change that informs both what technology gets designed, how it gets implemented, and what laws are and how they get enforced.

0: And we're back. If you're just tuning in, you're listening to Tectonic. My name is Mark Hurst. I'm your host. We are halfway through my interview with Carissa Velis, the author of the book Prophecy, Prediction, Power, and the Fight for the Future from Ancient Oracles to AI. And in that first half of the interview, I think you heard some of the objections that Carissa has and that we all should have against these predictive machines, also known as AI systems, pretending to be factual and asking for our belief. And sometimes, as she said, oligarchs like Peter Thiel talk about their systems in religious terms, but really they're just probabilistic systems making their best guess. And guesses are fine in some contexts, but you don't want to run an entire society on it, which is what we're, of course, doing. If you'd like links to Carissa's work and this book and other resources, you can find them all at the Tectonic website, tectonic.fm. That's T-E-C-H, tonic.fm. Let's go ahead now and listen to the second half of my interview with Carissa Velis, author of Prophecy, here on Tectonic. Now, there's another aspect to prediction that fits in with this, and that is the connection between predictive systems and unpredictability. You write that the extensive use of predictive AI is making the world more unpredictable, and that's a connection I hadn't considered before. How is that, that as we are using more and more systems, more and more surveillance systems and predictive algorithms and predictive analytics, that we're building a society that is more vulnerable to unpredictable behavior and outcomes?
1: It's a great irony, because we are desperate to minimize uncertainty, and in our effort to minimize uncertainty, we end up maximizing it. Because first, we've never used prediction to this degree. Even in ancient Rome and ancient Greece, which were cultures that were heavily seeped in prediction, they didn't use prediction to this degree. We're using it in from dating apps to the justice system to public policy, supply chains, retail. I mean, you name it. We're using AI everywhere. And so that in itself creates uncertainty about how it's going to change things. And there is no database about the future. We only have data about the past. So that's one way. A more interesting way, philosophically, is about how there is this irony in which when we calculate risks and we put a number on it, we tend to think that we are more in control than we are, because it gives us the illusion that if we have a little number, then, you know, we're on top of things.
0: It's a very precise number, so it must be accurate.
1: Exactly. And one of the ironies with AI is that even if, and it's a big if, but let's just accept for the sake of argument that even if it can calculate certain kinds of risks, like whether it's going to rain tomorrow, it cannot calculate the risk that it is producing. And one of the risks that it's producing is that when everybody's using the same system, if it goes wrong, it goes very wrong. If it gets hacked, everybody gets hacked. And we have already seen glimpses of this when, you know, half of the internet goes down because something happened or other, and it turns out that everybody's using AWS or whatever it is. This risk will compound as more and more systems rely on AI. And then there is this illusion of safety that leads us to be very blind about our blind spots. And so there is a similar analogy with surveillance, that surveillance sheds a light on everything except itself. And so it gives the illusion that it's making the world safer, because that's what it can calculate. So just like a lamp can shed light on a room, but it will not shed light on itself. So we are feeling safer because we are calculating all these little numbers, when in fact the biggest risks are the ones that are less calculable and more important. And there is a parallel to your and my and our own individual lives. If you think about the greatest, the most important events in your life, they're probably the most unpredictable ones. And in the same way, when it comes to our collective life, for example, COVID is a landmark in the past few years, and it was one of the most unpredictable events. we knew that a pandemic was going to happen because we know that pandemics happen, but you never know when it's going to hit and what kind of pandemic it's going to be. And so part of the philosophy of the book is to focus on preparation rather than prediction, the kinds of things that we know can happen, but we don't know when. And instead of using resources trying to predict the unpredictable, we should be prepared for what we know is going to come eventually and have this idea of a more resilient society that accepts the unknowables.
0: Yeah, you do spend much of the last part of the book talking about solutions and next steps, and I want to get there, but I want to set it up by just acknowledging our situation, which you depict well in the book, to set context about why we do need these solutions. As you know, Carissa, on this show, I often talk about the threat from big tech to the rest of us and the concentration of power that they enjoy. And you write about that. You write about the leadership of Silicon Valley and the concentration of power that these new profits enjoy. You write, quote, "The new profits are setting the agenda. If big tech is designing the algorithms, providing the cloud servers and data centers and microchips and fiber optic underwater cables, and advising how to, quote unquote, regulate tech companies, and surveilling the population, setting financial agendas, and making the prophecies, it's fair to ask what exactly the government is doing." And I do want to ask that, Carissa, to you. With so much power concentrated in the hands of, as I often say, these eight dudes on the West Coast, what role does democratic government, let alone individual citizens, have anymore?
1: Part of what I would like people to feel is that we have much more power than tech companies want us to believe. Because when somebody decides, these tech people are so powerful, there's just nothing left to do, I'm just going to doom scroll on my couch, you know, Mark Zuckerberg cheers, because then you allow like free reign for them to do whatever they want. But in fact, they depend on our data and our cooperation and our belief in their predictions. So that's the first thing. So as citizens, in fact, we have a huge role to play, and arguably more important than ever. And the same with governments. Another question is whether they are doing their job, but their job is to steer democracy and not to externalize important elements of it. So one of the things that worries me the most is the use of predictive technologies in the realm of justice, because I think they are fundamentally incompatible with justice. Justice is about principle, and it's about evidence, and it's about truth. And probability is about chances, and it's not about principle. So one of the jobs that I think is very important right now for governments is to outlaw the use of prediction in the realms of justice. That would be one thing to do. Another thing to do is to limit surveillance if they want to keep democracy, because there is a temptation of wanting or allowing to surveil because they can surveil as well, and they can make a copy of the data. But that temptation leads to authoritarianism. And in the end, part of what democracy means is having the willpower and the integrity to limit your own power as a government and limit the power of each faction of democracy, each part of democracy, so that we balance each other out and we have checks and balances. And I don't think that governments are doing the best job at that right now for many reasons. But one of the reasons is, I think, a lack of understanding. We have lost some of the knowledge of what democracy is all about, partly because we have taken for granted some of our advancements.
0: Now, just to play devil's advocate, I can hear the response from some of the tech bros where they say, you want to ban prediction from the entire justice system? Well, don't you know that we found that when a judge, I'm going to get the details wrong, but I've read something like this. When a judge hasn't yet had lunch and he or she is feeling hungry, they're more likely to deliver harsher sentences than they give out right after lunch when they're feeling more comfortable. So we need some analytics, some algorithms to minimize human error or human biases in that way. What would you say to that?
1: Yeah, so that study is quite an old study. What it misses, among other things, is that there is a process through which you can appeal decisions. And when there are mistakes and mistakes are made, it's important that you can appeal it. And part of what it means to appeal a decision is having an understanding of how the decision was made, what were the arguments for, and to show why that was wrong. One of the characteristics of predictions is that they are not facts. And so you can't argue with that prediction. So if I say, look, you're going to jail for this amount of time because this is a criteria and you fulfill it, then we can have a discussion. We can have a discussion both about whether I fulfill or the person fulfills the criteria and whether the criteria are right. But if I deny someone an opportunity because of a prediction, they can't argue against a prediction. They can't show that a prediction is wrong because a prediction is not a fact. It's not verifiable. It's not unfalsifiable. And so it's not that algorithms don't make mistakes. We have so many examples of algorithms making mistakes. The point is even more important than that, is that you cannot contest their decisions. And it's not because they're a black box and we don't know how they work. That is largely bullshit at this point. Largely. I mean, there is some element of truth, but now there's a real interest for companies to create black boxes because they don't have any accountability in that case. But my point is deeper than that. It's philosophical. When you make a decision on the basis of a prediction, you cannot challenge that decision. And that it goes against the fundamental principle of due process.
0: All right, let's talk about next steps. You write near the end of the book that, quote, when we bow to data, we are acquiescing with the companies producing the data. I really like this idea that people are assigning some of their agency over to these systems and these companies. As you say, they're, in a way, they're bowing to data and the power of these companies. What can people do to resist bowing to data?
1: The first thing is to have a better understanding of what data is. I think it's very common to think that data is some kind of god or natural fact or unquestionable in some way. And we forget that data are artifacts. We create the data. And sure, in the best case scenario, data reflects something about the world, but it is a reflection. So one of the metaphors I use is like data is like a little mirror, and we make the mirror and we choose what it reflects. We choose the angle it has. And there are angles that we don't capture. So another metaphor that is helpful is that data is like a map of the territory, but it's never the territory. It always loses some information, some richness, because it's an abstraction. And it has to be, because if it were as rich as a territory, it wouldn't be a map, and then it wouldn't be helpful. So if you want a map, you need it to be able to, you know, either fold in your pocket or be in your phone, and it's not the territory. If it's as big as a territory, then it's not helpful anymore. And this point seems trivial, but it has very serious implications because it means that not everything that is important can be translated into data and can be collected. And very often, it is precisely the data that we cannot collect that is the most important thing. So, for example, recently I was giving a talk about this topic, and somebody in the audience mentioned an example that is a very good one. And their husband is a very important cardiac surgeon. And if you look at the data, you might conclude falsely that this is a very bad surgeon because many of his patients die. But it just turns out that he's the best surgeon in the country. And so he is willing to take on the hardest cases. And if you don't know this, and there isn't any easy way to reflect this in the data, people know this because other surgeons admire him and know enough to know how good he is. And if you don't understand that, then you wouldn't choose this surgeon because the data would mislead you. And so data can be misleading in all kinds of ways. So one way to be more critical is to understand the limits of data. Another way is to be more philosophical and understand that many of the most important aspects of life have nothing to do with data and cannot realistically or substantively be much informed by data. And so, in a way, part of the book is like, how do we go back to basics? Because basics are much richer and much more important and much more sophisticated than we might think. We tend to think that AI is cutting edge. And sometimes cutting edge just means that you're the guinea pig and that you're getting a sturdy product. And the tried and tested and the fundamentals are what really matters.
0: There's another suggestion that you have at the end of the book that I really appreciated, and that is reading books. You write that in the digital age, reading a paper book has become an act of defiance, of rebellion against data collection, notifications, and misinformation. Okay, Carissa, I 1,000% agree with you. Tell us all, what is it exactly about printed books that is so helpful and so rebellious today?
1: Even though we tend to think about technology as devices and increasingly digital devices, the paper book is the most incredible and magical technology I've ever encountered. It is light, it is easy to produce, it is very robust, it cannot be hacked, it doesn't need electricity for you to use it. It's really yours, you can give it away, you can lend it. It doesn't surveil you, it's not collecting your data. And it is the best way that we know of to convey both rich experience and complex arguments. Digital tech is not good at either of those, which is something interesting. And one of the things I fear is that sometimes in the history of humanity, we have lost entire areas of knowledge out of neglect. One important example is we lost the ability to, and the knowledge to make bathrooms for about 1,000 years. And this is kind of an important technology. People die when we don't have hygienic ways to deal with waste. So it's not a minor thing. And it's happened before. And if we just stick to digital technology, we will lose the most important way we have of gaining knowledge today. Another reason why it's such an act of defiance is because it has nothing to do with big tech. When you're reading a book, when you're reading prophecy in paper, it's just you and I in the world of ideas. And there's a kind of intimacy and there's a kind of human to human. And you're not receiving notifications, you're not being surveilled. Your attention span is not being shortened, it's being strengthened. You're not being misinformed. Your autonomy is being hopefully enhanced. It's a kind of cultivating of resilience, and it's a kind of bubble that you create around you. When you're reading a paper book, digital tech and big tech can touch you.
0: And on the other hand, we have these AI systems that the recent research is showing lead to cognitive decline. Doesn't it feel like with AI infiltrating, you know, schools and universities and workplaces, that we risk a collective dumbing down of the populace? And who knows, we'll wake up in a few years and we will have forgotten how to create bathrooms.
1: Yeah, and it's not only a risk. We're already seeing evidence that that is indeed happening. We're becoming stupider precisely at the time in which we need our wits about us. I was reflecting recently on the complexity of the legal system. If you've ever read a legal document, you will have noticed that it's not an easy read. And it's not an easy read because there's a lot of technical language, but also because any important argument relies on many other arguments and is probably going to be long. And you have to have the capacity not only to understand every paragraph, but to put them together, to understand how the paragraphs join together. And if your attention span can only cover 140 characters, it's just not going to happen. How are we going to have lawyers and judges that are competent enough to manage society? How are we going to have politicians and doctors? And these are not easy tasks. And AI, sorry, doesn't cut it. It just doesn't, for 1,000 reasons, including about how it makes mistakes and how it doesn't understand things because it's not an embodied being. But among other reasons, because democracy, by definition, is something for human beings, by human beings. And when we externalize the tasks of democracy, we lose democracy. That is not democracy. Democracy is a way of life. It is being able to self-govern. And if you can't do that, then you're going to lose democracy, because AI is not you, and it doesn't represent you, and it can't represent you.
0: I want to point out that the very last thing that you offer to readers in this book, Prophecy, is something positive. You have a section on 10, what you call 10 heuristics on predictions, and these are suggestions you have for how to go through life in a society that is increasingly dominated by these prophecy machines. Your number 9 of the 10 heuristics is one called increase serendipity. This goes like this: read widely, talk with people vastly different from you, allow luck to strike, surprise yourself, publish a quirky book, film an unusual movie, redesign an everyday object from scratch, explore the offbeat. That one, I liked all 10, Carissa, but I really liked number 9 because I thought, yes, the quirky, the eccentric, the offbeat, these aren't just attempts at hobbies or something. This is really the way we can build healthy and meaningful lives in this technical society.
1: Yes, the more we allow algorithms to decide who we meet and who we talk with and what we read and what we watch and where we go, the less we are deciding for ourselves and the more we are narrowing our own agency. And it's so important to have that attitude of just taking strolls along the beach and knowing that you never know what the tide might bring and being open to it. And sending a message in a bottle to a stranger and sometimes answering one if you get one. That kind of spontaneity, that kind of just, exposure to serendipity is so important. But another element that I think is very important is embracing uncertainty and embracing humor. Comedy is not only pleasant and good for your well-being and funny and whatever. It's very important for democracy. It's a way of being critical of power, of being irreverent towards power, of coping with the most difficult aspects of life. And I think we're losing a little bit of sense of humor, and that's a bad thing. Part of what we do wrong when we freak out about the prophets is that we take them too seriously. And sometimes we need to laugh a little bit about what's going on, without that meaning not taking seriously what they do. But I think humor is an essential part of having a democratic society.
0: The book is Prophecy: Prediction, Power, and the Fight for the Future, from Ancient Oracles to AI. By you, Carissa Vailis, thank you so much for coming back on the show. And whatever you come up with next, maybe it's a quirky book or an unusual movie, Carissa, let me know and I'd be happy to have you back on the show.
1: I'm working on it. Thank you so much for having me, Mark. It's been a pleasure, like the last 2 times.

And we're back. If you are just tuning in, you're listening to Tectonic. My name is Mark Hurst. I'll be your host for the remaining several minutes of the show. We just heard my interview with Carissa Vailis, Oxford professor, now three-time guest on Tectonic, and author of the book Prophecy, Prediction, Power, and the Fight for the Future, From Ancient Oracles to AI. And as I said at the top of the show, a really relevant topic to all of us, given that we're living in a world that is increasingly ruled and dictated and influenced and manipulated in all sorts of ways by predictive systems, predictive algorithms. Anytime you use a large language model like ChatGPT or Claude or one of those, you are using a predictive system. And it's not just that. If you do almost anything digitally these days, you're likely to be bumping up against a predictive system, even if you don't know it, even if it's not revealed to you. Sometimes even when you're not using a digital system, you know, as Carissa pointed out, in the justice system, there are algorithms that have now been installed that are using probability and chance and opaque algorithms and possibly adulterated data from past discriminatory practices, all put into this ungodly stew of linear algebra, stirred around and then barfed out into some kind of decision that affects people's lives. It's totally insane. It's unjust and it shouldn't happen. And yet it's increasing more and more. And so we need to understand that prediction is spreading everywhere, and the predictions are guesses. They're not facts. Sometimes they're presented as facts or as foregone conclusions, but they're not. It's just the chance. It's a roll of the dice. And as Carissa says, we should not associate these predictions with the realm of knowledge or authority or truth. Instead, we should look at them as power plays. They represent the agenda of the rich and powerful, the ultra-rich and the ultra-powerful in this society, and that is the tech oligarchs. They have their own desires and goals, and they do not involve your long-term well-being. I guarantee it. And so these predictions are, in a way, they are arrayed against us. They're arrayed against our long-term best interests and our communities and our families. And so they're worth resisting. And keep in mind, by the way, every time you use one of these predictive systems, whether it's a Claude, a ChatGPT, or anything else, it's built on surveillance data. This is why I'm always going on about surveillance on this show, because the unjust, and I would say in the U.S., the unconstitutional capturing of much of this data is the basis for the predictive systems that surround us. Without the surveillance data, these things go poof. They don't exist anymore. And as Carissa said, the purpose of the surveillance is to feed the prediction machine so that we can be manipulated and eventually controlled by the systems. So surveillance is really, as I've said many times over the years, surveillance is not a bid to be creepy. Surveillance is the oligarch's goal to achieve control over the rest of us. And that's why surveillance should be resisted. So how do we fight the surveillance and control systems that turn into these global predictive platforms that are messing everything up? Read a book. Go out and find a book. And I'm serious about this. I know there's a movie out about The Odyssey. That's nice. How about reading The Odyssey? There's plenty of translations to choose from. Or choose some other book that you're interested in. Read a book. Read a print book. Go to the public library. Get a library card if you don't have one. They offer the books for free. It's an incredible deal. Walk out with a book that's interesting to you, or multiple books, and read a book.
get offline. Put the screen down. Create something offline. Create an analog project that's weird, that you're not going to post online, that you're going to share with some friends, or maybe not share with anybody. Just create something. But yeah, find your community. Find your community offline. This is an ongoing theme of our recent episodes here on Tectonic. Find your community and embrace uncertainty. You know, these algorithms and all these screens, they are promising, they're making a false promise that they're going to reduce the uncertainty in life. Oh, we're going to allow you to know what's coming down the pike. You know, as Carissa says, the more we embrace these promises of certainty, the more uncertain the world becomes. Have you noticed the spate of weird weather, uncertain weather that's been going around recently? Well, that comes in part from the carbon footprint of these big tech companies and their associated partners. That's just an example. Embracing certainty too much makes the world brittle and more uncertain. So get off of the predictive systems. Get offline. And whatever you do, get yourself away from the algorithms, because the algorithms are trying to control you. They're trying to narrow your options, as Carissa said. They're trying to dictate to you who you should be, who you should be with, what you should think, what stupid little videos you should be addicted to. Say no to all that. Start saying no to big tech. And I'm speaking to myself as much as anybody else, just a reminder to just say no to these guys. That should be the default. No. Because they don't have your long-term best interest at heart. And if you come up with your own strategies, your own tips, if you notch a win in your resistance against big tech, drop me a note. I'm at mark@tectonic.fm. mark@tectonic.fm. And tell me what worked for you. What book you liked. What weird project you created. What community you found. You know, let's start knitting together some winning strategies here, because we're going to need this as we continue and grow and expand the fight against big tech. Because the fight ahead, friends, is not the old traditional left versus right. No, the primary fight ahead of us is big tech versus the rest of us. And Carissa Vailes and her book Prophecy have delivered some important wisdom on how it works, what it means, and how we can fight back. So thanks to Carissa for being on the show. Again, if you want more links to Carissa and the book and everything else, go to tectonic.fm, tectonic.fm. And I've got some homework for you. Until next time, friends, I want you to avoid Apple, abandon Amazon, forget Facebook, and whatever you do, get off Google. And let's go out to a chiptune version of Kraftwerk's Robots played on a ZX Spectrum by Dimitri Milk. Hope you enjoy it, friends, and I'll see you next time.

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King's in town. Got a dollar and a quarter, just ran the clown. But don't let nobody play me cheap. I got 50 cents more.

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The voice of the people.

thing. 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

machine. 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

0: This is WAMF LP New Orleans, the voice of the people.
1: What if you edit it even further and kill the darling of the whole C-bit? Which is a bit overly cinematic anyway. And make a long intro to Hasn't It Always out of the original riff. And then take the outro riff and make it the beginning. And what if it was the first thing that was said on the record? What if it went like this?

0: is pretty gritty. Historic scene.
1: It'll suck you in.
0: I'll take you. Parade you. Down Bourbon Street. You'll see all the hot spots. And meet them big shots. Down on Bourbon Street.
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Good evening, fellas. Yeah, I've been in a disaster. Went over to Poke Chop Willie's joint back at the tracks last night. You know, that little bus-out joint? Everybody's boozing, having a good time. Fat Fanny was there, Wide Open Annie. Luli Bell, Juicy Lucy, and Poke Chop Willie. They all were sitting there talking trash about the good old days when Poke Chops was a nickel apiece and you couldn't find a nickel. And we were talking trash and drinking, having a good time. And my hand slipped and fell on Blue Lou's thigh. And she straightened up and she said, "Keep your filthy, crummy hands to yourself." I said, "Okay, darling." So we kept on

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0: yeah. 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
1: Yes, I know.
0: Oh, yeah.

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1: This is Reed Rathke with the Daily Voice of the People News Bulletin. A hunger strike continues, protests by the Cockroach Party in India over the country's treatment of students. Between 2014 and 2024, $261 million in compensation for 250,900 workers was won by the DOL Office of Federal Contract Compliance. More than 22,600 workers received new job opportunities or salary adjustments. Trump has now gutted the agencies. Homeland Security declined to release the names of officers involved in high-profile killings, most recently this month in Maine and Texas, leaving officials and residents clamoring for information while altering a past policy of transparency to the public. Andrew and Tristan Tate, prominent influencers in the so-called Manosphere, long based in Romania, were arrested by federal marshals in Miami in connection with new criminal charges of rape and sex trafficking in England. Chinese startup Moonshot AI released Kim K3, the world's largest open-source AI system, allowing anyone to use, modify, and build on it freely, narrowing the lead of U.S. AI systems. Netanyahu's government adopted divisive laws to shore up his right-wing base before coming Israeli elections. Israel is funding a multi-million dollar U.S. influence campaign using AI-driven text and conservative media seeking to improve its public reputation. In investigations involving Alibaba, Eagle Bank, and Abbott Laboratories, the Justice Department declined to charge companies or executives even when prosecutors thought executives or managers were involved in the wrongdoing. In Germany, grocery stores and retail shopping are banned from opening on Sundays. Now, there's pressure to change. From coconut sellers to billionaires, more than 90% of Brazilian adults, more than 140 million people, regularly use PIX, a government-run program that allows users to transfer money in seconds on cell phones at no cost. In less than 6 years, PIX now handles more transactions in Latin America's biggest economy than credit and debit cards combined. More than half of Americans disapprove of how the Supreme Court is doing. 46% say it's based on ideology, not the law. Voice of the People Daily Bulletin presents People's News about action issues that demand action. This is Wade Rathke, and this bulletin is brought to you thanks to Acorn International, Local 100, Social Policy, and AMFM.
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feel so unnecessary. This is the kind of stuff to make you feel like you want to do something nasty. 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

0: Yes, sir. Yes, sir. Jackie Wilson wrapping up a what we call a 30-minute music set from R&B music. Old school. Big Griff here, Mike Sine. Blues, rhythm and blues, and of course, so much more. You got that? Stick with me. The music is on, and it's on us. Well, let's get on the blues train. We got some good stuff for you. Here's Muddy Waters, Johnny Winter, and James Cotton, along with Pine Top Perkins and Willie Big Eyes Smith, an all-star cast.
1: One, two, one, two, three, four.

0: baby, she got great big feet.
1: Yeah.
0: She long, lean, leg, and had nothing to eat. She my baby.
1: Yeah.
0: I love her just the same.
1: Yeah.
0: You know, I'm crazy about this woman. Caledonia is her name.
1: Yeah.
2: Yeah.

0: gal alone. I'm getting better.
1: She's got to be out of your mind.
2: Now she said, son, she was bad when you were around, but mama would go and put down what I did. So I'm got to go back out. She don't call her one more once. I mean,
1: she don't get
2: same.

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She my baby. Yeah, I love her just the same. I'm crazy about you, baby, cause Caledonia, can I talk about it?

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Look at the over now. There's so many got too many secrets right away. Dr. Bell, women don't care, nigga, team well. You better get some rest while she gets it on that earth. We'll make a buck. Without that load, that truck, and all that dispatch and fog in this cup. Believe me, sister, ain't gonna lift it up.

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I'm gonna walk right to the gate, call her, see if I can't get out of shit. Let me talk to her. I'm gonna tell this like it is. I'm gonna tell her that redheads, eyes, blue, let you know better. Got to say, wait a minute, all them girls are pretty sweaters. Did you fill a prescription like the doctor said, 3 times a day and 8 hours in bed? Look at those right now. There's so many they got right there. Oh, too many cigarettes to bring back Dr. Bill. And women don't get any nicotine, will you? Better get some rest while you can. That old man of yours will make a

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0: grandmother said one thing.
1: Go ahead and say it now.
0: My grandmother, I never said to say. Yeah. You're going to keep on fooling around out here, James. You got to tell this

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0: And she's my

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Yeah, that's a that's the real deal. That's what we call the blues right there. Helena, Arkansas native, James Carden with an all-star cast. Yes, he is. Muddy Waters, Johnny Winter, Willie Big Eyes Smith. We got a whole bunch of folks on there. Let me see who else we got. I see Muddy Waters, okay, Johnny Winter, James Carden, Pine Top Perkins. Don't want to forget him. Yeah, dealing with the devil. And this is it, folks. It just doesn't get any better. This is where FM never had it so good. And we're crossing the line of getting down for a long time. All right. Where are we at? Here's Pancho Sanchez. Now, Pancho's from East L.A. And if anybody know anything about the blues, Pancho does. Pancho knows about blues, jazz, rhythm and blues. Yeah. So give him his chops. It's Pancho Sanchez and his Latin jazz band paying tribute to Albert King. This is called the Crosscut Song.

0: What's upset you?
1: What's upset
0: you? I'm telling you, listen, this is where it's at. If you got your radio on anything else, I'm sorry. I apologize. Maybe I didn't tell you. Maybe I didn't say it clear enough. And if you don't tell your friends, they're not your friends. Undoubtedly, they're not your friends. Friends don't let friends go without. That's just a bad thing. No? Okay. Speaking of so much more, you know, I told you this is blues, rhythm and blues, and of course so much more. Here's some of that so much more. Here's Johnny Guitar Watson.

0: She's always late.
1: Yeah, she's late.
0: Anytime we have a date.
1: Straight now.
0: I love her.
1: I love her too.
0: Yes, I love her. Mm-hmm. I'm gonna walk right up to a gate.
1: Yeah.
0: I see you. I'm gonna get it straight.
1: Straight it out now.
0: Cause I want her.
1: I want her.
0: I'm gonna ask her.
1: Ask her.
0: If she is, or if she ain't my baby.
1: I think she's been sneaking out, Doc.
0: Cause she is still my baby, my baby.
1: She loves you. She
0: That's
1: loves
0: right,
1: you.
0: Baby. Seem to flame in her heart, done gone high.
1: Mm-hmm. Yeah.
0: A woman is a creature, just always acting strange.
1: Yeah, I like that, Doc.
0: Just

as two masters of the blues and so much more, the late, great B.B. King and the late, great Dr. John. Is she is or is she ain't my baby? Yeah, breaking it down.

0: Okay, please can you tell us why you first joined the union and how you first heard about ACORN?
1: The first time I heard about it was at a Enough is Enough event. I think it was a year ago now, which was a response to the cost of living crisis. It was a night of different speakers from different trade unions. And at this point, I hadn't really been involved in like any organizing activism at all. I'd just been to some protests for the last couple of years. But then one of the speakers for ACORN was Denzel, just spoke about ACORN as if it was like finally the opportunity I've been looking for to make actual physical change. Like it was just really rallying, and just seemed like what I'd been looking for in organizing. So I just went home and signed up that night, and then it just kept going, kept happening.
0: Nice. Yeah, I remember watching a video of Denzel, who is one of our board members, his speech, and yeah, it was very, very rousing.
1: I thought he was like the head of ACORN. I thought it was the union. And when I spoke to people later, I was like, no, it's just a member, just someone.
0: Yeah, and that's the beauty of it, isn't it? We're very focused on developing our members, getting people to do as many things as possible for the union, really developing people's confidence, skills. You know, I'm sure when Denzel first joined the union, however many years ago, he probably wouldn't have got up and done that. So, yeah, that's really great to see. And what has been your favourite part of ACORN since you joined?
1: Let me think. Probably, so the like second case that I was on, I came in as a general member and then started being a co-lead, I think, yeah. And we planned, it was a long case. It was, I think, I can't remember how many weeks now, but midway through it, we planned an awards ceremony and outside the lettings agent. And it was a lettings agent that we'd done pickets out for the last like month and a half. So we were very familiar with them at this point. And I'd made a little sculpture. I think it was based on another housing like action organization somewhere else in the world. I think in Canada had done like World Shittest Landlord award. So influenced by that, I made a very artful award that was tinfoil. Oh no, it was like clay wrapped in tinfoil and painted gold. And we sent out an invitation to them saying like, we'd love to award you World's Worst Lettings Agent 2023. And sent out to all our members, and I think we got about 30 people outside the lettings agent in suits, and got again Denzel actually as well as a few other people to storm into the office and present them with the award. And like I think the footage we've got of it is one of the staff members there taking the phone and like gently placing it outside of the office, but the award is still in there. They did accept the award. It's on a shelf somewhere.
0: I love that. I would have assumed they just threw it straight in the bin. So they're obviously proud that they're screwing over the tenants of Norwich.
1: They really could have done that, but I prefer to think that it's
0: just like, sat somewhere gathering dust.
1: Yeah. For them to remember our time together.
0: Yeah. I love that. That's such a brilliant action. Yeah. It's great. And I guess it's worth as well. We are being broadcast all over the world. Hello to our international listenership. Not everyone is going to know much about Norwich. So it would be very useful if you could tell us a little bit about what Norwich is. Where is Norwich?
1: Yes. So we're like tucked away in the east of England, like in a little bit that sticks out. So we're quite far out the way. It's quite rural. There's a lot of agriculture around us. I think it used to be really good for trading because, like, in port, it's quite near a lot of port towns. It's got two big universities, so there's quite a lot of like students. It feels more like a town than a city, really, which I really like about it. My favorite thing about it is that it's got a lot of like deep social history. So one of my favorite facts is that it had the Argyle Street squat, which was like a 60-house squat that was active from the late 70s to the early 80s, that started off as just this little this housing action group that would meet in a community cafe and bookshop, and then it grew And they found this row of houses on Argyle Street, which was set to be, demolished because it's built on chalk. Like everywhere in Norwich is built on chalk. We have a lot of sinkholes. So they just moved in, occupied it, and set up a cooperative where they were sharing instruments, they were sharing tools, they had connections to get electronics really cheaply as long as you belong to that squat. I think at one point they got a deal with the city council to pay £1 a week as a kind of tax just to keep it going. That's just one of my favorite kind of examples of a really direct action and the community kind of serving themselves. And then even now there's loads of different examples of organizing. Like there's little grassroots soup kitchens that serve people experiencing homelessness. There's more recently been a campaign to defend Wensum Lodge, which is like this really, Norwich is really old. I think that's important. Wensum Lodge is decades and decades old education, adult learning center. And it's also got Jernet's Bar, which is, I think, one of the oldest settlements in England. And they're defending that against the county council, who were trying to sell it on for property. But then more recently, examples of kind of organizing and mobilizing. We've had rallies outside of City Hall for Palestine for the last month or so, every weekend. Like it's kept on going. So it's just really active, I think, for organizing.
0: Yeah, that's great. And for what is a relatively small place as well, right, compared to, cities like London and Sheffield, where we've been organising for a long time, so that's really great. I'm getting, flashes of my history lessons in school. I feel like there's quite a wider history of, rebellion and revolt in Norfolk as well.
1: Cats Rebellion.
0: Cats Rebellion, yeah. I think I, wrote some coursework on that at some point at school.
1: That's so cool. Yeah, it's got so many bits of history. Like, I keep finding out stuff. Cats Rebellion was... Oh, I'm going to forget it now, but I've heard it loads of times. It was a rebellion against landowning and I think efforts to privatise land. So a lot of workers, but also quite high society people marched from Kets to Norwich. And I think they killed a councillor? Someone was killed. There was a sort of casualty. So that was Kets Hill in kind of remembrance. And then there's another bit of history is there's St. Julian's Church, which was home to the first, I'm going to be skewed if this isn't right, but a woman who was one of the first people in England to produce writing, I think. She's called Julian. And she had she lived in that church basically and was seen as kind of a visionary, she had visions and things like that. So she's still kind of honored there. There's just so many little bits of history.
0: Yeah, that's really cool. Well, you're standing on the shoulders of giants in Acorn Norwich, so that's good to know. Long old history of working class rebellion. Cool. Well, talking of that, we've just had a very long meeting, haven't we? Planning out the next steps in one of our cases, defending one of our members in Norwich. In Norwich, you guys recently resisted an eviction, which is basically where all of our members physically stand in front of a house, stopping another one of our members getting thrown out by the bailiffs. Do you want to just tell us a little bit about what that was like and what happened and what's going on with Ahmad's case at the moment?
1: Yes, so I'll start with the kind of details of Ahmad's case. So Ahmad was referred to us through a local law project, because he's been involved in a case against the city council for the last 3 years.

0: So when he came to us, he was waiting. He just had a second appeal, which had failed, and he was waiting to hear of his court, of his eviction date. So I think from the point that he joined Acorn, or like first contacted us to the eviction, we had about 5 weeks. And probably about 2 weeks notice of the eviction date. So this is also like when we're having our new committee turnover. So I've just become member defense coordinator. So the first step was kind of to get our heads around the case, because we never targeted someone in city council before in a member defense case. So we had to learn the kind of hierarchy and bureaucracy of the council to understand who our targets would even be, as well as what is in their power. We first kind of opened up communications with Simon Self, who's that was Imad's housing officer, and received no response. Then got to work kind of organizing the eviction resistance itself. Luckily, we'd done a couple training sessions throughout the last year, so I felt really confident in what the day itself would look like, and what needs to be done in the run-up to an eviction resistance, which is really helpful. So the case leader of the team started planning the action and reaching out to members who would be great, like in some of the key roles, like the liaisons. And then once we got the dates, we had to kind of wrangle everyone together. Luckily, the next monthly meeting that was scheduled happened to fall the night before the eviction date, which is really handy. So we set that as kind of the training night. We did door knocking with the membership, letting his neighbors know that this is going to be happening and kind of rallying up support for him, inviting them to that training session. We let everyone know on social media, inviting everyone to the training session and the day. And then we did the training that night and kind of filled up any vacant roles that we hadn't managed to fill. So it all came together really quick. I think that meeting was probably the highest attendance we'd ever had at a monthly meeting. As well as that, the comms team got to work contacting press. So we had two articles just before the eviction in two different papers, and then another two after the eviction. And it really kind of applied pressure and shed light on the council with their planning. In that time, Imad got no support from his housing officer, Simon Self. He was meant to contact him and ring him with guidance on what to do. Just absolutely nothing. Imad was kind of left by himself. And then on the day itself, I was feeling pretty good. I felt like we had done everything in our power to make sure it was going to be resisted successfully. I'd been prepped to be bailiff liaison. And because I was so confident that everyone else would do their roles, I felt ready for it. We got over 30 people showing up, some of his neighbors, some new members, some like older members, everyone was there. We got there for 9 a.m. That was about an hour and a half before the bailiffs were slated to arrive. Then Imad's caseworker at shelter called him around 10, saying that, asking if he knew that the council had called off the eviction. He did not. He had received no word from the council at all. Then our target liaison called the council to check if it was going ahead, and he was told, yeah, the eviction order is still active, it's happening, so we kind of stayed in position. We were doing drills, we've made sure our scouts were still like on the lookout for anyone that could be looking like a bailiff or police. And then police arrived about 10:30, and they were managed really well by the police liaison. They shook hands, drove off 10 minutes later. And the liaison informed us that the police would be advising the council not to go ahead with the eviction, as there were so many of us that they didn't have the resources to handle any escalation. And then about an hour later, the target liaison was finally able to get through to the council after being put on hold for 20 minutes, where they confirmed that the eviction would not be taking place, apparently due to bailiff shortage, which worked out very well for us. So then we were all able to go home around, I think, 2:00. And Imad was kept in his home.
1: Amazing. And how did you feel once you knew that he wasn't getting evicted?
0: At the time, I was still so like on my guard that I couldn't relax the rest of the day. I was like, they're going to come back. This is a lie. This is a ruse, a prank. Like, I was really ready for that to be the case. But the next day it sunk in, like, no, they saw all the pressure in the press. They saw that there were so many of us. It were advised by the police for it to not happen. Like, it's done. Like, he would have been evicted if not for all of our efforts. It was, yeah, amazing. It was probably, that's probably my best moment actually in the union. Maybe not the award ceremony. That's second.
1: Yeah, definitely. Mm-hmm. I mean, it's absolutely something you should be really proud of. You did an absolutely amazing job pulling that off, mobilizing everyone. Some great pictures of everyone looking happy in front of the house.
0: Yeah, very cool.

0: Lock
1: Okay.
0: is, but we're happy.
1: Cool. Well, yeah, let's have a chat about what's happening next. Obviously, like I said, we've just come off a bit of a action planning discussion meeting. So yeah, the eviction that was resisted a few weeks ago. So yeah, what's happened since and what are we planning on doing going forward?
0: So since then, we've tried to get in touch with anyone from the council, specifically Simon Self or Simon Self's boss, which is Jo Sayer. She's the housing team leader for the council. In that time, the council opted to take this to High Court. So we've got a hearing for that on the 6th, which will be this week in a couple of days' time. If it goes ahead with High Court bailiffs, it will give have us have, give. Way less notice. We don't really know what to expect with the bailiffs. So we're putting all our attention now on stopping this from escalating to high court. We'll be there at the hearing on Wednesday in hopes of making any contact with Simon Self. Since then, we have heard from Jo Sayer, but she's sticking to her guns, claiming that the court has ruled for the eviction. There's nothing that can be done to change this. This is just out of her hands. And apart from that, we have also started talking or emailing Beth Jones, who is the deputy head of the council. She's also the councillor for his ward. She has not responded. So, seeing as she is the housing and community safety head, I believe, at the city council, this really feels like something that would be great to have her opinion on, see if she is willing for this to go ahead. So, this week, since we've had no further contact from her, we'll all be calling her on Wednesday, the same day as the hearing, to get her kind of take on this and to see if she'll be giving us any support. After that, we'll really be trying to apply pressure to her. Today we went to the city council with Ahmad as a kind of last bid to speak to anyone from the council ahead of the hearing. We were met with one security officer. It's a bleak, dystopian kind of look, and we're told that we had no appointment with Jo, so we would not be speaking to her. Just as we were leaving, you and the target liaison managed to catch someone from the housing team come down and saw someone in a lanyard speaking to security. And as he entered back in the building, overheard her saying, like, "Oh, thanks for dealing with that situation." Kind of went up to her like, "Oh, great, you're exactly who we're meaning to speak to." He was met with the same, like, "This isn't her responsibility. This isn't her job. There's nothing that can be done." He hasn't even made an appointment, so he asked, "Can we make an appointment?" And she said, "No, I'm not the person to speak to about appointments." Which was more of the same, essentially. She covered her lanyard as soon as you approached, so there's no way of knowing who that was, but assuming it was housing team. So yeah, the next step is really to speak to Jo Sayer's boss, which will be Beth Jones, as the city council have shown no interest in making this any easier on Ahmad. So our demands really going forward is to stop this eviction from going ahead, stop this escalating to high court. We'd also like to have some kind of some plan where Ahmad is not made homeless. That is also kind of the bottom line, is that he is disabled, he has children. Being made homeless will be completely detrimental to his health. It'll be something that's completely preventable, completely unnecessary. So we want any kind of plan where either he stays in his home, or if he is to be moved, to make way for, as Jo Sayer has put it, to give space for families, even though he is a family currently using his property. We at least want to make sure that he is supported appropriately, and given, not given a temporary housing, anything like that, just given a house that meets his accessibility needs and the needs of a three-person family, really.
1: Yeah, absolutely. And as well, some context for listeners that aren't in the UK. Ahmad, who's our member who's being evicted, his landlord isn't a private landlord, so no interest in making profit. We're talking here about our local authority. So, the body that we pay money to, as council taxpayers, who is supposedly responsible for providing key services for people in a given area, in this case, Norwich. So Ahmad is being evicted by the council. And we often come up against private landlords that are interested in nothing more than making money, and we kind of come to expect this sort of behaviour where they'd rather see, disabled members with families, kids out on the street so that they can make more money. You know, naively or not, we should be able to expect more from our councils that are paid to provide services for us, paid to provide housing. They absolutely do not seem to care at all that they're about to throw our member out onto the street. And beyond that, I've just refused to engage with us, right? Beyond telling us that this is what's happening and it's legal and there's nothing we can do about it.
0: Yes. When we, the email we did get from Josea, she addressed each of our points, basically saying that this is none of her business. The court has made up its mind. This is legal. This is an entirely legal eviction. Just signed it with hope that clarifies everything for you. So there's just absolutely no room for discussion. That it's quite shocking. It's been quite shocking for me, seeing this is our first case dealing with the city council, just how kind of abandoned Imad is, like how there is no recourse for this. There's nothing that he can do beyond accept eviction in terms of the city council. So yeah, it's really just been with the power of a lot of people demanding better from the council that's meant to serve us.
1: Yeah, absolutely. And it's worth saying as well, you know, we contacted Beth Jones, who is elected and is in charge of community safety, right, is in her job title. I mean, I don't know about UK, but I'm not entirely sure what's safe about evicting Imad with nowhere else to go onto the streets and his kids.
0: Exactly.
1: But we contacted her to talk about this weeks and weeks ago before the first eviction attempt with the county court bailiffs. Yeah. And she's not responded. She's responded about something else that's also important, yeah, but definitely less urgent, but has simply not even acknowledged that we've asked for her help in trying to stop Imad being evicted.
0: Yeah, she didn't think that deserved really an acknowledgement. Was happy to work with us on the case of landlords and something that would serve her career, something that she's already publicly shown an interest in developing. But when it came to the safety of one of our members and her constituent, no, nothing. Just thought that could be kind of brushed off.
1: Yeah.
0: Isn't acceptable.
1: Yeah, it's disgusting. Well, we're not going to let her get away with it. And it's worth saying as well for our listeners outside the country or even in the UK, to be honest, because most of us are lucky enough not to have to encounter bailiffs or high court bailiffs. But what the council are actually trying to do is not only evict Imad, but now use a force of, I mean, what one of my colleagues described as essentially like paramilitary, right? They're allowed to like use dogs and tasers. So for high court bailiffs, they're basically empowered by the law to be able to use force and violence. And we could end up in a situation where high court bailiffs are aggressively and violently removing our member who's vulnerable, yeah, from their house. And yeah, we absolutely should not be living in a country where that is acceptable or possible even.
0: Yeah, that should not even be a possibility that a disabled man could be facing being dragged out of his home after living there for 13 years with both of his children. I think one is 13, there to witness it. It just shouldn't be happening on her watch.
1: Yeah, well, not on our watch, that's for sure. So, Beth Jones, watch out.
0: Welcome. Thank you.
1: And on that note, we'll call it a day because we've both got a list of things we need to do to stop Imad getting evicted and keep the pressure up. So, yeah, thanks, Kay, very much for your time.
0: Thanks, it's been talking to me.
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It is nature, that's all, simply telling us to.

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Her name was Mamie Desdell. On her right hand, she had her two middle fingers between her forefingers cut off. And she played in the street, so she played a blues like this all day long when she played together in the morning.

0: Hi, so I'm from Live and Red. We're Scotland's national parents' union. We organise on issues of disrepair, of rent theft, of members who are facing eviction in communities in Edinburgh and Glasgow, in the Highlands and Islands and Dundee. We always stand in solidarity with striking workers. We've got members who come to us every day who are facing the threat of eviction because they can't afford to pay their rent, because their wages aren't high enough, because they can't afford to pay their heating bills, because the heating bills are through the roof. The Joseph Rowntree Foundation came out with some research that said that the number of people who are living in poverty, who live in the private rented sector, has tripled over the last decade, and it's not good enough. We stand with the RMT to say enough is enough. We've got members who come to us with cases of disrepair whose flats, whose homes are infested with mice and rats, where the damp is so bad in their homes that their children are suffocating, and the council and the landlords tell them to open a window in Scotland. it's not good enough. We need to organise in our communities. Workers make up communities, tenants make up communities, and we need to come together to fight the decimation of our communities, which has been constant over the last 40 years. I wouldn't only surprise you to know that I wasn't around for Thatcherism, but I've been facing the effects. People in my generation who are struggling to find a social home, struggling to find somewhere to live, struggling to making decisions where they can't start their own families now because they've not got anywhere to stay. They can't afford to pay their rent, never mind to raise children. And it's not good enough. I'm going to pass you on to Emily Donnelly, who's our Member Defence Officer in Gorgon Dalry Branch. Thank you.
1: So the thing is, we're all organising in the cost of living crisis just now, the so-called cost of living crisis. And it's never been clearer that the fight doesn't end when you clock out of work from the end of the day. Working class people are being hit on three fronts just now. We've got our soaring energy bills in one hand. We've got skyrocketing rent, and our wages are stagnating at the same time. It's all connected on that front. And we're told that we're all in it together, but we know it's a lie. Only working class people are being asked to tighten our belts just now. At the same time, CEOs of energy companies, your bosses, are recording record profits. They're giving themselves ridiculous bonuses. And our landlords are asking for 40% rent hikes sometimes off the bat because that's the market rate and that's what they can get for it. There's bidding wars on doorsteps at house viewings about who can charge the most. It's insane. And the thing is, we only win when we're organised in our communities and our neighbourhoods as well as our workplaces. It's not enough to just fight one side of this fight. We know this, and it's worked in the past. So in that sense, Live and Rent are fighting back there, and we're standing in solidarity with the unions on strike just now. But it's not just solidarity, and I think that's important to stress. We're also here in self-interest. It's not about cheering yous on from the sidelines. We're shoulder to shoulder on the same fight. And I think you hear a lot in our movement about an injury to one is an injury to all, but you hear less often the other side, and that's that a victory to one is a victory to all, and a victory for the RMT is a victory for the working class. There's only one solution just now, and that's the working class organising, and we need to be organising in our communities and our neighbourhoods against our landlords as well as our bosses. No one's going to come and save us. It's up to us.
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1: Well, here we are on Chewing the Act on WAMF FM 90.3 in New Orleans. And we're delighted to have my dear friend, Polly Waring, come on and talk about this great project that she is almost like a life's work at this point, I would say. It's been going on for a while.
2: Since 1979, at least 79.
1: And I say my dear friend because she is my dear friend because she's such a wonderful and terrific, beautiful spirit. So I'm so
2: Thank
1: glad
2: you.
1: That you're here.
2: Thank you.
1: Well, listen, it started out, as far as I can tell, as piano players rarely ever play together.
2: Yep. That was the genesis.
1: That was the documentary by your husband, ex-husband, Stevenson Palfy.
2: Right.
1: And that was in 1982. Is that
2: yeah,
1: right?
2: That's when it was released.
1: Released, yeah. Well, yeah. Well, I'll tell you, and now you've expanded it. You have a relatively new product here called Fess Up, and it has a feature-length interview with Professor Longhair, which is like 95
2: right.
1: minutes.
2: Right.
1: And
2: it was really...
1: It's a two CD set, basically. Is that two or three? Two?
2: Two, okay. Yeah.
1: And so...
2: One is the original documentary, Piano Players Rarely Ever Play Together.
1: Right.
2: Which is a documentary about three generations of New Orleans piano players who influenced each other's music.
1: And those three piano players are?
2: The oldest was... Toots Washington, who started out playing in the honky-tonks and the barrel houses and the prostitute houses. And the next was Professor Longhair, or Fess to his friends. And he used to hang out when he could with Toots. Toots used to let him sit in sometimes. And even though he was a teenager, he could sneak in there sometimes and sit in with Toots and his band. And then the third generation was Alan Toussaint, who was a huge fan of Professor Longhair's when he was growing up.
1: Well, it's a really interesting film. I mean, I've seen it. And one of the things that I was struck by was the deferential treatment an attitude that Alan took towards the other two because they were his elders. And, you know, Alan, I didn't know Alan too well. I had met him a couple of times, and he, one thing about him is he was a gentleman, seemed like, and decorum was important to him, and I was just struck by, because he was such a big star himself.
2: Right.
1: Especially at that point, that he did show that deference of the student, basically, to two people that he admired. So that was kind of a cool thing about the documentary to me. And it was the title itself says Piano Players Rarely Ever Play Together. So I guess there was kind of a rivalry or something like that between Toots and Professor Longhair.
2: Actually, there wasn't.
1: No.
2: That was taken from a line that Alan said during the filming. And he said piano players rarely ever play together because there are rarely more than
1: one piano
2: in one place.
1: Yeah.
2: Of course, now a lot of people do it.
1: Well, that's my beef with the piano. It's too big.
2: Yeah.
1: If it was just a little bit smaller, I would be okay with that.
2: Easier to move.
1: Yeah. But so that I guess that makes perfect sense that there is really, usually there's only one piano in a place.
2: Right.
1: Yeah, so that would make it difficult.
2: Although for this, there was a rehearsal that was planned. And there was going to be, during Stevenson's plan for the documentary was to interview each one individually and at their pianos and have conversations with them and talk about their style of playing and how they were affected and influenced by the other two. And then they were going to all play together in a concert at Tipitina's, but Fess died right before that was supposed to be. About 2 days before,
1: yeah.
2: And
1: so it ended up being a tribute.
2: Of them ended up having the concert anyway as a
1: a tribute to Fess.
2: A tribute, yeah.
1: And also, there's footage of his funeral also.
2: Right, yeah, there is.
1: With the blessing of his family.
2: Mm-hmm.
1: Which, and of course, that is a, you know, that's a real part of New Orleans culture, is that kind of a send-off.
2: Yeah, I had never been to a musical wake before.
1: Uh-huh.
2: Yeah. And it was something.
1: Yeah.
2: It was great.
1: Yeah. Yeah. Well, you've expanded it now, and you have, mm-hmm, this new product. It's like a little booklet, and it has two CDs, and it's called Fess Up. Like, I think I said that at the beginning.
2: Right. And the reason we chose Fess was because in December will be his 100th birthday, his centennial. And so we wanted to have this out of respect for him. There's a Stevenson's editor. Stevenson had also started a documentary on Alan Toussaint, and he died before he finished that, and so he left it to his editor in his will, and his editor is finishing that. I think he may have finished it already. So there's already a good documentary about Alan, and there's so little about Toots. He didn't have much family, and I think he only has one record, although he did play with, I can't remember the musician's name, but he used to play with him.
1: Well, you know, you might want to get Fox News and CNN to, like, do the Atutsa, you know, documentary. They could just make it up. They could get together and divide by two. But that's too bad that there's not much. You know, that's one of the things about art. You know, if you don't get some kind of a record of it, it dissipates into the wind.
2: Right.
1: So this is really an important document that, you know, mm-hmm, Stevenson and you and others have put together. And
2: right, we had a good team.
1: It's especially, I mean, if you're really into New Orleans music, or just music in general, I mean, it's really fascinating and really well done.
2: Mm-hmm.
1: And if you're looking for a gift for a friend of yours or a loved one who is really into music, I think this is really a terrific gift.
2: Right.
1: So we can't set any prices on our station, but you can tell us how to get it.
2: Yes. You can go to Louisiana Music Factory, either online, or if you live here, you can go down there. Or you can go to their storefront on Amazon. Amazon itself is selling it for more than our storefront, than Louisiana Music Factory. So it's best to just go to their website, which
1: okay.
2: is Louisiana. Just
1: Louisiana
2: type
1: Music
2: in
1: Factory.
2: Louisiana Music
1: yeah.
2: Factory.
1: Okay. Well, listen, I know that you were there pretty much every step of the way in one way or another, mm-hmm, with this. So how difficult was it to get him to agree to do this?
2: Not at all.
1: No.
2: I think he was anxious to, because he had just recorded his first real album, not real album, but his best album, right before he died. In fact, it came out right after he died, Crawfish Fiesta. And
1: talk about Alan.
2: Hmm?
1: You talk about Alan now?
2: No, I'm talking about Fess.
1: Okay,
2: yeah.
1: I'm sorry, go ahead.
2: But that's right, all of them have died at this point.
1: Right. So we're talking about Fess now. I just wanted to make that clear in my mind. I'm sure everybody else knew, but I didn't.
2: We had about 3 hours footage of each musician, like I said, sitting at the piano and talking about their lives. And so we culled the 3 hours from Fess down to about 96 minutes. And it's basically an autobiography of his life. There's some unbelievable stuff. He grew up in the 20s. Let's see, when was he born?
1: Well, it had to be 1918 if he's going to be 100.
2: Right. Yeah, 1918.
1: Yeah, yeah. Orleans Parish Schools, baby. I can add like a whiz. They used to call it arithmetic.
2: I'm from Mississippi, so that tells you something.
1: They used to call it arithmetic. Oh, you're a smart girl.
2: I moved away. I was smart. But anyway, he took that 3 hours, and or we did, and called it into that
1: 95 minutes.
2: Yeah.
1: That's what it says on the back.
2: On the second DVD. And it really is something.
1: I bet that is.
2: But
1: I
2: it's in
1: seen
2: a
1: that.
2: Book. It's in a book form.
1: It is.
2: I call it a digibook.
1: Right.
2: And
1: you
2: we tried to find as many unpublished
1: photos.
2: Pictures as we could, yeah, because there's so many that have already been seen of Fest.
1: Right, yeah, it's very nice. It's very
2: and,
1: nice. I have one in my hand right now, and it's very nice, and it's text and photos along with your...
2: And we have three great essays by, let me see, there's one of the

0: mind.
1: Each subject is explained.
0: It's kind of like Dr. John sometimes when he says something, he makes up words.
1: It's a glossary.
0: Oh, okay.
1: And that was written by Michael Oliver Goodwin. He also used to be from San Francisco, but he now resides in New Orleans. Yeah, they make him leave.
0: Or maybe we entice him to come, I should say.
1: Right.
0: You never know.
1: And and there's also a wonderful review that Michael Oliver Goodwin wrote when he came down for Fess's funeral, which is also great. And let me see.
0: What we're gonna do right now is we're gonna do a little excerpt from the DVDs,
1: yeah, great.
0: Either music or words. I'm not sure what we're gonna go to, but we'll go through that right now. We'll come back in a second.
1: Okay.
0: Let me know when you're ready, and we'll come back.
1: Okay. Bruce Rayburn was head of the Hogan Jazz Archives.
0: Right.
1: Okay.
0: Yeah. You ready?
1: Yeah.
0: Okay. So that was a little bit of an excerpt from the Fess Up, basically, the feature-length interview with Professor Longhair, and also Piano Players Barely Ever Play Together, which is a documentary of the three players, Toots Washington, Alan Toussaint, and Professor Longhair playing together. And we're here with Polly Waring, the one of the producers of this particularly beautiful piece of art here, of film and text and photos, called Fess Up, which you can get at the Louisiana Music Factory. And before we left, you were talking about some of the writers that wrote the booklet.
1: Right. There was another writer, Bruce Rayburn.
0: Oh, yeah.
1: Who used to work at the
0: jazz historian.
1: Yeah, he was head of the Hogan Jazz Archives at Tulane University. And he just recently retired and moved to Oregon. So we were really pleased that he was able to write a beautiful.
0: There's no email in Oregon, so he couldn't send anything from there. I've been there before. I'm telling you, it's a terrible place. Okay, no, actually, it's a nice place. It's green. It's very green. It's very beautiful.
1: Oh, it is.
0: So you get out there and you just walk through the woods.
1: It ain't New Orleans.
0: And you play gin rummy with beavers. So, listen now. This has been, 1982 is when the Piano Players first came out, two really great reviews.
1: Yeah.
0: And I wanted to ask you about Alan's documentary, because I know that was in the works, and I never know what happened to it. So you think it's almost finished?
1: I know it is, yeah.
0: Okay. So when do you think that'll be coming out?
1: I'm going to look for Russia soon. He's like Stevenson. Stevenson took forever to finish a piece.
0: She's talking about the original director, Stevenson Palfy, her ex-husband, who was the auteur, the filmmaker of Piano Players Rarely Ever Play Together. And he was working on a documentary about Alan Toussaint, and which lasted for, how long did that, since from beginning to end, was that?
1: Well, he had already recorded interviews with the Pointer Sisters and just about everybody that sang any of Alan's songs, and he was going to be recording other artists when he died, and so I know that Aaron Walker, who took over the documentary, had a few more interviews, and he's finished with it now. I'm looking forward to seeing it.
0: So you really haven't seen, so you don't really know how it's going to come out?
1: No.
0: Oh, so you must be very anticipatory of that.
1: Right.
0: Well, great. Well, that'll probably be out for next Christmas or something like that.
1: Yeah, probably.
0: Yeah, since Christmas is fastly approaching.
1: Well, so what we've been doing is going from one city to the other, showing it, and it's gotten great response. We've gotten great response.
0: The Piano Players one?
1: No.
0: But the Toussaint.
1: Most people are familiar with Piano Players. Now, well, yes, we do play like a double feature if people want to.
0: But you've been playing the Fess thing, or?
1: Yeah,
0: okay.
1: We do that. Because
0: the other thing's not finished yet.
1: Yeah, and there's hardly ever been any interviews with Fess. I think there was one back in the early 70s, but he was pretty sickly at that time. He didn't really get a second wind until Allison Minor and Quint Davis found him, and

0: had him at the first Jazz Fest. Actually, George Ween heard his Mardi Gras song on the radio and wanted to know who that was, and Quint didn't know. And so George Ween said, well, I'll find him. I love him. He's great. He's different. Find him. So they went looking for him. They did their gumshoe work and found him working at the one-stop record shop, sweeping floors and doing odd jobs. And once they asked him if he would be involved, all of a sudden all of his aches and pains just sort of went away, and he got much better. He had been pretty sick.
1: Well, that's a good story.
0: Yeah, and he had a great several years with Alan. I mean, with Quint and Allison. And he died very unexpectedly in his sleep.
1: How old was he when he died?
0: He died in 1980.
1: Okay, so that would be 20, 38,
0: don't
1: 72.
0: Do that.
1: No, he'll be 72.
0: Okay.
1: Yeah, I'm trying to figure it out.
0: Oh, wait, no, he was 68. Somehow.
1: Okay, well, he was 68. Doesn't matter to him now.
0: No, it doesn't. But I was thinking, wow, he was really young. Because
1: yeah,
0: I'm 68.
1: Especially if you're 69, yeah.
0: Well, I'm 68, and I think I'm younger than that.
1: Yeah,
0: feel younger than that.
1: Yeah, you. Well, actually, you are older than death. I mean, you're still alive. So.
0: Right.
1: So, well, I mean, it's too bad that they had to discover him, because that meant that he was just kind of like not really performing evidently too much. But it's good that he was discovered.
0: No, and he said he didn't blame it on the record companies, because some of the record companies had come down here and recorded him and said, you know, you've got to give us this much money so we can send it out to L.A. and have it whatever. And he'd never hear from them again.
1: Yeah.
0: But
1: he didn't blame them.
0: No, he said he didn't blame him, because he didn't tour. He didn't want to tour.
1: I see.
0: His wife was sick most of the time, and he wanted to be closer to home. He did do several. He went to England and for a birthday party for Paul McCartney. He did go to England. He did a European tour. But he did a birthday party for Paul McCartney on the Queen Mary, and I think there's an album. There is an album of that party.
1: Okay. And you said Toots didn't have too many recordings at all.
0: No.
1: So his work on this.
0: Oh, Smiley Lewis was the man he used to play with a lot.
1: Okay.
0: Uh-huh.
1: Well, you know, I know you knew Alan pretty well. Mm-hmm. What was his feelings about the film, if any? I mean, was he pleased or not pleased?
0: Well, it's interesting. When Stevenson and I took it over to his house the night that it had been finished and it was ready to show. And actually, he was one of the first people we showed it to, so we didn't know what to expect. And he didn't say a whole lot, but we could tell that he really liked it. He didn't say a whole lot because he's very...
1: He's kind of quiet.
0: Quiet,
1: yeah.
0: And humble. But he did like it.
1: Well, he must have liked it well enough if he decided to let Stevenson do another one about him.
0: Right.
1: So I would have guessed that was kind of a stupid question, but I'm kind of a stupid guy, so that's okay. And, I mean, it's consumed a lot of your time, hasn't it?
0: A lot.
1: And energy as well.
0: Right.
1: So
0: my daughter died 2 years ago, and I needed something to take my mind off of that and get busy. So that's about the time we started doing this. We had a benefactor who lives in Spain who gave us some seed money, and really helped. Without him, it wouldn't have been done.
1: Okay, well, that's good that it was done, yeah. It seems like an incredibly worthwhile endeavor, and I think that a lot of people will be interested in it again.
0: Well, I hope so. It does make a very unique gift if anybody in your family or your friends enjoy music, especially piano.
1: For those of you who are watching this on radio, it's a little booklet. It was a picture of Professor Longhair on the cover, smiling. And it's called Fess Up. It's two CDs.
0: DVDs.
1: I'm sorry, DVDs, pardon me. DVDs. And so little difference between a C and a D. They're right next to each other in the alphabet, but it means so much. DVD. We have a 95-minute DVD of a feature-length interview with Henry Rowland Byrd, a.k.a. Professor Longhair, which is pretty unusual, like as Polly has told us. But you also have the 76-minute documentary Piano Players Rarely Ever Play Together with Professor Longhair, Toots Washington, and Alan Toussaint Pratt. And that the meat of it, of course, to me, was the rehearsal. Because it finally came together.
0: Right.
1: That was the only time
0: the three of them played together.
1: Right, it was the only time, and they got together for that rehearsal, and you had the rehearsal here chronicled where you can see it with the three pianos together, so it's pretty cool.
0: Mm-hmm.
1: And if you're really a piano aficionado, this is really right up your alley, believe me. It's well done, it's critically acclaimed, and it's packaged very well.
0: I'd like to mention, too, our website, because you can read a lot of the reviews. Well, I'm proud of the reviews that we've gotten from it.
1: Sure, well, go ahead and give us the website.
0: The website is Fess Up at PalfeyFilms.com. And if you go to our Facebook page and like us, that would be quite something. I would appreciate it.
1: Okay, so that's Fess Up at Palfy Films. Mm-hmm. Is that right?
0: Fess Up at PalfeyFilms.com.
1: And Palfy is P-A-L-F-I. P-A-L-F-I for all of those out there who need to have spelling. Well, Polly, I really appreciate you coming.
0: Thank you for inviting me.
1: It's my pleasure.
0: Enjoyed being here.
1: My pleasure. And we're gonna play a little bit of the interview with your permission to end the show.
0: Oh, yeah, please do.
1: And also some of the music as well that's on the Piano Players Rarely Ever Play Together. Again, it's called, the package is called Fess Up, and you can get it at Louisiana Music Factory. It's probably the best way for you to get it locally. And I don't think they listen to us anymore in Denmark, so probably the people who listen to it probably all local since. I thank you for coming, Polly.
0: You're very welcome.
1: And I'll let the content speak for us the rest of the way.
0: All right.
1: And I'll come in at the end and give another plug to one about the Louisiana Music Factory and the names and what it is, okay?
0: Great. Thank you.
1: Thank you. Well, now we're going to listen to a little excerpt from the interview with Professor Longhair from the 2-DVD set, Fess Up, that you could get at Louisiana Music Factory. And now we're going to listen to a little something off one of the other DVDs from Fess Up, and this is from Piano Players Never Play Together. This will be some music from Alan Toussaint, Toots Washington, and Professor Longhair playing together.
2: So you weren't born here, right? You were born here.
3: I was born in Bugaloosa.
2: Yeah.
3: And my mother brought me here when I was around about 2 months old. And I've been here ever since.
2: Now, your mother was a musician, right?
3: Right.
2: What did she play? She played all these things, right?
3: Well, my mother taught me practically everything that I do and I know now, you know? And some of the things now, I mean, you all wouldn't know anything about, but I don't do them anymore. And that's playing drum, dancing, playing a guitar, harmonica, ukulele.
2: Did she play all that?
3: Juice harp. My mother played anything she picked up.
2: Okay, yeah. Now, in something I read, you said your mother played sideshows.
3: Well, it's like minister shows. You ever seen Amos and Anthony and them when they're vaudeville and they put this, what's the name of this comedian? It's a white comedian. He sings a lot of black songs. It was way back now.
2: About Al Joseph?
3: Al Joseph. Yeah. Well, that's what they call sideshows, comedian vaudeville. Things like that.
2: She traveled with it?
3: Yeah, she used to travel. I guess that's the reason why my daddy left, you know, because he couldn't put up with it, you know. I guess, I'm not for sure, because I didn't never have a father. All I had was a mother, you know.
2: So she traveled. He wasn't a musician, right?
3: Yeah, he used to be a musician too, but he quit. I guess he wanted to settle down, and she didn't.
2: Do you know what he played?
3: No, not bass. I think he played bass. But during them time, it was upright basses. You know, they didn't have these electrical basses out there.
2: Yeah, she played.
3: She played anything she touched: piano, guitar, drums, spoons, harmonica, juice harp.
2: So you had piano in the house.
3: Well, I didn't actually exactly have one in the house, but it was world lines. I think it was world lines. Then you used to take old pianos like this one when they couldn't really, you know, put them together. They'd set them out on the street. Mm-hmm. Trash would pick them up. And we'd drag them in the house or in the alleys in different places. And I learned how to fix pianos this way. I mean, what didn't play, I'd get hammers off of one piano and put them in the other and get the little pads that make the action down here. If it wouldn't work, I'd tie a chord string or thread in it and bring it up to the next notch and tie it in where the action would work, you know. So I got them to play some keys with it and some didn't, you know, but just with a broken piano that I had in the house, he taught me a lot. This is why I learned how to start cross-cording piano. If he didn't play, it didn't matter to me. I'd find some other key to substitute, you know. Well, I do that a lot right now sometimes, because this piano does that sometimes. Way up in the action, it's a little too tight.
2: Yeah.
3: So I have to skip them.
2: So in other words, a lot of the things you did, you made compensation for the fact the piano was bad.
3: Bad piano, yeah. So sometimes I didn't have no more than this much of a piano to really play on. You got three keys. So I ain't using but two fingers. And this is all I would have to work with, just in this section.
2: Mm-hmm.
3: But since then, well, I've developed, you know, more sounds in my mind that I like to execute. So I need a lot of more keys, you know. But if I don't have them, well, then I go back to where I first started from. With the three keys or two keys, you know.
2: Did you or your mother ever play in one of those medicine shows?
3: My mother?
2: Yeah.
3: No, she had quit playing for the public when I got big enough to start to play. But she would play for churches then, you see. But when we get back home, well, then, she showed me a lot of things that she wanted me to know. But I just got away from what she was playing because I didn't like swing basses. I wanted to do what the fellows were doing in the ballroom.
2: How much actually formal training did you have? Did you have any where somebody sat you down, lesson number one, lesson number two?
3: My mother started me playing, really. So I learned the keyboard sounds of the piano before I even hit the streets. But after I started coming in the streets, then I started developing other sounds from other musicians that I liked to hear play.
2: Tell me about now starting out. You started out in the spasm bands, right? With the makeshift rhythms and the tin cans and stuff.
3: Yeah, well, those little instruments we built ourselves. But like I said, we weren't able to buy no instruments. And we had to make our own. We had little dime horns. I don't know if you're familiar with them. A little horn about that long. You screw the top off and put a cigarette paper in it and screw it back. Well, some fellas got a good sound out of that. And I don't know if you ever heard of Noon or not. He made a kazooka out of one of these little horns put in here with a long pipe and a funnel on the end. And some of the fellas got big tubs and they put string in the tub and a long stick to stand on the tub and they would make a bass out of the tub. Well, this is where we made our instruments, and we just didn't have a drum then, so we got a soap box and we used to go down and be big reels at the pitches. Moving pitches comes in. We get a couple of those and make a cymbal out of one and a snare drum out of the other. We get a tomato can, a okra can, and potted ham can. We make our different little tum-tums out of those, nail them on the box. We get a piece of shoe tongue or leather, and put it on the stick at the bottom where it would make a flop sound and hit the bottom. We put the heel on another stick and then put a little rag or something or a piece of rubber on the top of this stick. It was contraption with me where the drum would hit up against the box. Sometimes we put a pan or something behind that to make a bigger sound. We could change sound with this pan. And we'd pick up maybe $50, $55, or $60 in a week time like that. And we'd divide it up among who all was working in my group. You know, that was the bass and the drum and the horn and harmonica or whatever they had, or juice harp. And we had three dancers. Sometimes I'd get out and dance. Somebody else would play the drum. We had to make a living. We wasn't playing. We wasn't shucking. We were working.
2: When did the whirlwind?
3: That's when I started the boxing.
2: Yeah.
3: Well, see, long as I was whipping the other guy, I was whirlwind. But the day the guy whipped me, I give that up, you know.
2: How did you start in a career as a boxer?
3: Well, I was just good. I was fighting anyway. You had to fight down here. If you want to cross Canal Street or Melpomene Street or Luther Avenue, you'd be just getting ready to fight if you're going on the other side of these streets. And I was pretty good. But after I got in the ring, it was a different situation. There wasn't too much space to run around in, you know. And this guy caught up with me one night, you know. And he did me in pretty bad. No matter I got, the more he was battering me around. So I said, well, this ain't for me, you know. So then I give that up and went back to gambling.
2: Did Jack Dupree have anything to do with you entering the ring?
3: No, he talked me into it, you know. It was easy money, but him having anything to do with me getting in there, no, not really, because I never really saw him fight either, you know. He was a comedian when I met him. He was doing a lot of singing, and I was playing the piano. I was a one-man band then, you see. I used to kick the side of the piano with my foot like that for the drum, for my own time. And then I would play the piano, but I just wasn't singing then. So he said, man, you can really play. He said, if I can play like that with the songs I got, I could get rich. I said, yeah, if I could sing like you with the way I play, I said, I believe I could get rich. So in turn, we help one another in these problems, you know.
2: Yeah, one thing I was interested in is that you got a progression here. You went from dancing to playing drums to eventually playing piano. You're interested in the rhythm, right?
3: Yeah.
2: Basically, how is that translated, you know, from kind of dancing you would do to the drumming to the piano playing? What kind of rhythms did you like?
3: Well, they call it soul these days. Whenever you hear any musician say soul music, this is what it represents. Something with a lot of rhythm in it and a good pattern, you know. Then it takes other musicians to bring in the background and the beats. So this is why I say you got to break men's in. It ain't just like a sheet music that you can hand to everybody and they just up and play it. You like, we get to start and they'll say, sing like, go to something like so.

Now you got to get a beat to this. Then you got to get a background to this. Then you got to fix solos in this. It's a whole lot of work, you know what I mean? Then you got to know who's going to take the solos or who's capable of taking the solos. And I think Mac is the perfect fella with guitar. Snooks is a good boy. But lately, Snook got his own ideas because he is a creator, too. Snook Eglin, if you heard of him, he's a blind. He plays guitar. Gatemouth Brown is an outstanding guitar player. But these fellas are automatically artists themselves. Like Mac. Mac is just doing me favors because I have done him favors. But I'm in no position to hire Mac to play with me, you know, because he is an artist.

Originally, this started out to be a music performance by three gifted New Orleans piano players who influenced each other's music, featuring each executing his individual style, and culminating with all three playing a number together. It evolved, however, into a more intimate and complex story.

0: Davis, in the 70s, Toots Washington is considered the grand old man of New Orleans piano. He started out playing blues and jazz in the honky-tonks and succeeded in becoming a versatile piano player by devoting his life to mastering the keyboard. He was also the inspiration for many young musicians, including a teenager named Henry Bird, who became known as Professor Longhair. Professor Longhair, or Fess to his friends, has been credited by music scholars and critics with inventing an original style of rhythm and blues. Like Toots, Fess was idolized by young musicians, especially Alan Toussaint, who based one of his early songs called "Whirl Away" on Fess's style. Unlike Toots and Fess, Alan shies away from the stage and devotes his considerable talents to writing and producing. On rare occasions when he does perform, he plays his own material, which represents some of the most popular songs of the last 20 years.
1: Toots?
2: Fess?
1: Yeah.
2: Oh, yeah, I'm older than Fess.
1: He's the first one outside taking up time with me. It was such as a...

0: I used to play in a joint called a Cotton Club on Rampart, and he used to be in there. He used to follow me and this fella. We liked him because he come up in town around us, see.
1: You hear what I do then? No smears. He had straight, clean fingers. That's what he taught me. And a lot of piano players you catch today that's playing, they make a lot of blunders in this.
0: Well, he used to sit around and listen at the music. He wasn't playing in at all. So he, there was a chance I'd catch him, run into him, I used to show him how to play blues.
1: I missed it. You see what I did then? I missed it then. But this is what he often tells me not to do. Don't miss your keys, because they will show up. Well, I missed it on purpose, but I just want to let you see it, you know?
0: That was around in the, ought to have been around the late 30s.
2: It was very exciting to me to hear Fessa Longhair. And throughout my childhood, whenever there was a Fess record nearby, don't care how far it was, I would find it and learn it. And I just idolized him. So it was always a pleasure and quite a lesson and a milestone to hear one of Fess's new records.
1: He didn't come completely to what I was doing, but it was some of my things right on. It was all.

0: think was Whirl Away.
1: It had some flares of fess all over the place, just flares of fess.
0: This is where he will always step up from. This is a sound. It was just a sound he liked it, and he named it what he wanted, which was Whirl Away.
2: And Alan Toussaint is great. He's a good composer.
0: Alan Toussaint's a swell musician.
2: And he's good. He's another one. He's a good voice to piano player, too.
0: If you ever let him play his standings of what he was taught and what he learned before he met me.

started out playing the blues. I never once thought that I would be a good piano player that could play more than blues, see? But this was merely a gift, God's gift, I guess, because my aunt used to run me off the piano. That's why I said it was a God's gift, because she didn't want me to play. She'd go get me a job in the hardware store and wash dishes in the cafeteria and places. See, it'd run me off the piano, but I'd stay on it every day and hour when she'd go to work.

I practiced on a little everything. Play the blues and play the boogie woogie and sentimentals and everything. I go off everything. I play a little classics too. There's a classic, a Russian Lullaby. You ever heard that?

piano player with no left hand is no piano player. He's just what you call a one-hand piano player. He concentrates just on the right hand, see? The better, any piano player, not only me, any fella that plays a piano, he got 88 keys on you. You don't just play with your right hand and not use nothing. You're just doing nothing. A lazy left hand. The better the left hand is, the better your music sounds.

0: Who played the Joker? Well, he played it different from me.
1: We're here with Ronnie Virgits, and that's him. And Chris Champagne, that's me. And Ronnie's a fan of racetracks. How you doing tonight, Ronnie?
2: I am doing great, Chris. I'm thankful for how good I'm doing.
1: Well, good. Well, good. It's a beautiful autumn day in Louisiana today, so we all should be thankful for that. And, of course, Thanksgiving's coming up here, and in New Orleans, that means only one thing, right? That means...
2: Yes, it does. It definitely does.
1: It's like a secular religious holiday, almost. It's opening day of the Fairgrounds racetrack.
2: Yes, it is. Since, 1872 or something?
1: Yeah, 1872, yeah. Actually, I think that they, I was doing some research for a new racetrack show, and they had a track in Jacksonville, Florida in the 1920s, and their opening day was Thanksgiving Day as well. So I thought that was kind of interesting.
2: Yeah.
1: Well, listen, do you have any Thanksgiving memories that you'd like to share with us with the Fairgrounds?
2: Well, you know what? I do. This is sort of a fairgroundsy kind of thing. I was, for some reason in those days, I couldn't get in the fairgrounds. In other words, there must have been an age limit. But me and a couple of friends of mine went one Thanksgiving, probably pedaled our bikes up to the fairgrounds and, you know, maybe climbed on top of a shed on one of those streets and was looking at the thing. And the Thanksgiving handicap was won by a horse named Tenacious, who was a he was kind of a well-known horse around. He ran great at the fairgrounds, not so good anywhere else, but he loved his track. And and I remember him, you know, getting up. He was a late charger, and he got up and won the Thanksgiving handicap. And to me, that was better than cranberry sauce any day.
1: There you go. You know, I think that was Mrs. Joe Brown's horse, wasn't it?
2: Yes. I believe it did belong to the Browns. That's correct.
1: That's one of the names, the horses' names, I think that I remember. One of the first horses' names that I think I remember, race horses, actually, from my my background, because my dad worked there for years, and my mom as well, and I do remember that horse very well. He won, I think, the New Orleans Handicap 2 years in a row, I believe.
2: Yeah, I like I say, he was around here. He was tops. Like I said, he didn't carry his New Orleans success around quite as much, but he was a good horse, and down here he was great.
1: Right. There's a bar actually named in the, I don't know if you're aware of that, there's a bar in the fairgrounds now named after him. The bar up that's in front of, on the fourth floor there, in front of where you might find me.
2: Yeah, that was actually the first word that I knew of. I believe is that four syllables? Tenacious? No, three. Anyway, the first three-syllable word that I...
1: that you ever learned.
2: That I ever knew, yes, exactly. It might have took me a couple of years to learn the meaning of it, but it was a cool name, too.
1: Well, you know, Thanksgiving weekend is really the busiest time for the track and the whole season, really, except for a few, you know, like Louisiana Derby Day. Like tomorrow is Thanksgiving for as we tape the show, and I'll be going out there for my umpteenth Thanksgiving Day there. And you know, even before I worked there, I mean, my dad did, and Thanksgiving Day for us was always, you know, we had to wait till the end of the day to have our dinner because my dad was working.
2: Mm-hmm.
1: So that's been part of my life, this Thanksgiving Day opening at the fairgrounds for forever. And and I know it's something that, like I said before, it's kind of like a religious holiday for some people because they wait for that day all year round after it closes because, you know, because you only have it for 4 months, the track year. And people take that stuff seriously.
2: Well, I think more than that, Chris, I think there were actually some people who only went to the fairgrounds once a year, and that was on Thanksgiving Day.
1: Yeah, you know? Yeah, maybe so.
2: I think, some of the sort of the socialites, if you want to call them that, a lot of them, Thanksgiving, that was where they do their Thanksgiving. And they might have not been out there any other day, you know.
1: Well, the holidays around the track are, you know, par for the course. I mean, they used to run on Christmas Day. You know, they don't do that anymore, but they used to when horse racing was a little more popular. And, of course, they had that horse Santa Claus that won a couple of times, I think, on Christmas Day.
2: Yes.
1: And, of course, the Mardi Gras thing is a lot of people in New Orleans, New Orleans, of course, is famous for Mardi Gras, but it's also a lot of people who have been here for all their lives. They don't like Mardi Gras for one reason or another, the traffic and whatever where they live. And some people go skiing. That became a thing to do on your four-day weekend. But also go to the fairgrounds is another tradition on Mardi Gras Day to go out there. Because I can remember when I was very young, my mom would take me out to the parades because my dad was working that day, and I'd be in some kind of costume, and we'd go out to the track because you hit the parades early, and the track didn't start until 12:30, 1 o'clock, so you could do the parades in the morning and go out to the track and make a full day of it, New Orleans style.
2: Yeah.
1: So I'm sure there'll be a lot of people out there this year eating their turkey with the horses, and they tried to start the season a little early a couple of years ago by having a couple of extra weeks head start to the, and have the official opening on Thanksgiving. And they got a lot of flack because you try to change anything in New Orleans. I mean, you can try to pick up a piece of trash on the ground and people say, oh, you can't.
2: You run into a little resistance.
1: Yeah. You can't pick up that trash because it's historical trash, something like that, So, but,
2: it's our trash, by God.
1: But it's good,

0: Samaritan's Purse Disaster Relief responds to natural disasters.
1: We go into communities and we bring in volunteers to help people get back on their feet again.
2: The volunteers are so friendly. 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
1: It takes people, and we want you to be a part of this. 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Please be a part of it. God bless.

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Mom loves the both of them. You see, it's in the blood. Both kids are good and bound.

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But you can't stay, cause you've been somewhere else. 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

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Yeah. Come on now. Out of sight. You see that lady over there with that sharp dress?